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0: Comet Prelude by Avril Coleridge Taylor, daughter of Samuel Coleridge Taylor, and clearly there an accomplished composer in her own right. And we heard John Andrews leading the BBC Philharmonic Orchestra.
1: In mid-Michigan weather tonight, a good chance of rain and thunderstorms and a low around 49. Tuesday, cloudy and breezy with a chance of rain, high near 53. And on Wednesday, partly sunny with a high around 57.
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0: Felix Mendelssohn attacked, how about approached, the subject of Shakespeare's A Midsummer Night's Dream twice in his career, and the first time as a young man. 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

0: To the Stars from To Shiver the Sky by Christopher Tin. Dominic Ellis Peckham conducted the Royal Philharmonic and the Pembroke College Girls Choir.
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0: Venus from the Planets by Gustav Holst. Sir Colin Davis conducted the Berlin Philharmonic.
1: In mid-Michigan weather tonight, a good chance of rain and thunderstorms and a low around 49. Tuesday, cloudy and breezy with a chance of rain, high near 53. And on Wednesday, partly sunny with a high around 57.
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0: A violin concerto in all but name by the French composer Benjamin Godard, his Concerto Romantique. Chloe Henslip played the violin. Kirk Trevor conducted the Slovak State Philharmonic.
1: In mid-Michigan weather tonight, a good chance of rain and thunderstorms and a low around 49. Tuesday, cloudy and breezy with a chance of rain, high near 53. And on Wednesday, partly sunny with a high around 57.
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0: Zorahede by Johan Svensson. That was the South Jutland Symphony Orchestra, conducted by Bjarte Engeset.
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0: In mid-Michigan weather tonight, a good chance of rain and thunderstorms and a low around 49. Tuesday, cloudy and breezy with a chance of rain, high near 53. And on Wednesday, partly sunny with a high around 57.
1: WKAR is here with reporting that helps you understand what's happening across mid-Michigan, from local coverage to the 2026 elections. 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
2: American composer Michael Harrison has passed away. I misspoke a moment ago. He actually died on April 17th, so a little over 2 weeks ago. Harrison was quite the innovator. He focused on microtonal music, and this grew out of a couple of things. His time spent studying with the great Pandit Pran Nath, who influenced other American minimalists like Terry Riley and Lamont Young. And then with Lamont Young himself, in Harrison's own career, he continued Young's experiments with intonation into developing his own custom-made microtonal piano, an instrument where the octave is divided not into 8 intervals, but 24. I'm going to play you some selections from Michael Harrison's Just Constellations that uses microtonality, but it's a work for chorus, which is an extraordinary challenge to sing. The group Roomful of Teeth singing from Just Constellations by the late Michael Harrison.

0: 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Click on Hosted Shows, and Extra Eclectic is right there. Tonight's show will be up about midday tomorrow. As always, my hearty tip of the hat to Jennifer Allen, who puts together the playlists on the program. My name is Steve Seal. Thank you for listening to Extra Eclectic.
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0: Radif 4, subtitled Stars of Highest Magnitude by Robert Morris, the Galax Quartet. Appropriately enough, one letter short of galaxy, and David Morris playing the Crystal Goblets in that very ethereal piece. Ladies and gentlemen, we are floating in space this week on Extra Eclectic.
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0: The Milky Way by the late Estonian composer Urmas Sisask, played there by the Zofo Piano Duet. Thanks, as always, to Jennifer Allen for putting together these playlists. My name is Steve Seal, and thank you for listening to the show. It's Extra Eclectic.
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0: The German Chamber Academy performing Symphony in A Major from Luigi Boccherini. In just a minute, a lullaby performed by Rachel Barton Pine and Matthew Hagel.
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0: It's Mental Health Month, and every once in a while, it's nice to hear a piece that's solely meant to soothe you and relax you and maybe get your mind off of anything that you need to be distracted from. Rachel Barton Pine really understood that when she put together an entire album of lullabies. She did it for her first child. This is one of the ones she recorded from Richard Strauss.

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2: It is May 5th. And we're going to celebrate a birthday a couple days early. Peter Tchaikovsky, born May 7th, 1840. To celebrate, let's play one of his most famous pieces. It's from Swan Lake, and it's that really famous moment in the ballet when four dancers perform in perfect synchronized movements while holding hands, often in a crossed pattern. It's an incredibly difficult piece to dance, but it's meant to represent these young swans huddling for protection

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0: The South German Chamber Orchestra performing the first movement, Suite for Strings, from Ethel Smythe, a piece she wrote not only early in her career, but also dedicated to a fellow suffragette. In just a minute, a piece from John Sibelius.
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0: Osmo Vanska and the Minnesota Orchestra performing one of their many recordings of Jean Sibelius' music, the Symphony No. 2. I'm Liz Lyon in for Jalene Kahn. Thanks for joining me for this hour of classical music.
1: Next time on the Interlaken Collection, we revisit a concert from May of 1977, when the esteemed choral conductor Greg Smith led Interlaken Arts Academy student ensembles in a concert of American music, featuring choral pieces by William Billings, Stephen Foster, Charles Ives, and Greg Smith himself. I'm Amanda Sewell. 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

0: The first movement from the last piece that Rachmaninoff wrote is Symphonic Dances. That was just the first movement. The Philadelphia Orchestra performing on that recording.
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0: Some people think you have to be educated about classical music before you can really appreciate it. But that's not true. Everyone is welcome here, no matter your level of expertise. That's what flautist Tatiana Rulin says. You can enjoy excellent cuisine without knowing the recipe. So why not classical music? Sometimes it's nice to know the music history and the stories behind the pieces, and that's why we're here. But sometimes it's just nice to sit back and enjoy it.

0: A cello concerto number 2 from Franz Josef Haydn, the Norwegian Chamber Orchestra performing. I'm Liz Lyon in for Jalene Kahn on this hour of classical music on Music Through the Night. Thanks for joining me.
1: Good morning, I'm Jody Knoll. Happy Cinco de Mayo. Cinco de Mayo marks the anniversary of the 1862 victory by Mexican troops over invading French forces at the Battle of Puebla. Join me for Mexican music this morning, beginning with a Mexican dance for marimba by Gordon Stout at 9 o'clock on 90.5 Classical.
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1: Good morning. You're listening to Morning Edition on WKAR. I'm Ellery Begay. Thanks for starting your morning with us. A news update from NPR and WKAR is coming up in about 10 minutes. Democratic politicians.
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1: One Democratic politician says many Michiganders have family ties to the South. She says now is the time to educate, influence, and inspire their Southern relatives to fight against Republican gerrymandering. Today is Election Day in 67 Michigan counties. Most voters are deciding local school bond issues, but in parts of Midland, Saginaw, and Bay counties, voters are electing a new state senator. The election will decide the balance of power in the state Senate and is seen as a bellwether for this fall's midterm elections. Looking at your Capital Region weather forecast, chance of rain showers mainly between 11 this morning and 3 this afternoon. Otherwise, mostly cloudy today with a high near 57 degrees. And tonight, a slight chance of rain showers between 1 a.m. and 2. Otherwise, mostly cloudy with overnight lows around 40. This is WKAR.
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3: 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I'm Leila Faldin.
4: And I'm A. Martinez. Did you know the brain uses the largest portion of energy compared to any other organ? But how often are we training to better treat this invaluable body part of ours? A new book by NPR's TED Radio Hour host, Manoush Zomorodi, argues that there are better ways to be modern workers, a.k.a. people who make a living in front of a screen or two or three or four or five, that's me, every single day. The book is called Body Electric, and Manoush joins us now to talk about it. So first off, tell us about the history of Body Electric and this program, Morning Edition.
5: Well, it all started right here, actually. So a few years back, I would close my laptop at the end of the day and felt like I only had enough energy to crawl over to the couch to check my phone or watch some Netflix. I wanted to understand what was happening in my body. Just so happens that I was walking the dog and I heard our very own Allison Aubrey doing a report about a study that had been done at Columbia University Medical Center by Keith Diaz, a physiologist who found out that the best way to offset the harms of our sedentary, screen-filled lives is 5 minutes of gentle movement every half hour. This sort of formula offset people's blood glucose levels, their blood pressure, it stabilized their focus and their mood. So after I heard that, I called Keith up and I was like, why aren't we all doing this? And he said, I just don't think people can do it. So we decided to team up and ask your listeners to give it a try. And 23,000 people signed up. So we debuted the data here on Morning Edition, and I have spent the last couple years really digging through all the information and stories that we got. So it's been quite a ride. It's good to be back.
4: People do want to find ways to make their lives better, even if it's something small and simple, but they don't know what to do, or maybe they don't even have the time to think about what to do.
5: Definitely. And I think our listeners are curious. They want to know, why does it work? Even if you work out in the morning, it doesn't matter if you spend the rest of the day seated on a screen. Our leg muscles need stimulation. When you sit, you have to think of your body like a kinked garden hose. You're bent at your waistline and at your knees. And just like with water that backs up, your blood backs up. But muscle stimulation is what pulls the lipids and the glucose out of our bloodstream, that processes it, and then also pushes oxygen up to our brain, where it makes this possible.

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1: It's May 5th, and this is your Michigan Minute, where today in 1903, civil rights pioneer Booker T. Washington addressed an enthusiastic audience at Detroit's since-demolished Light Guard Armory. In his speech, Washington said, "Any race that yields to the temptation of hating another race because of its color weakens and narrows itself. Wherever I can, I propose to teach my people to take high ground, to teach them if others would belittle, we must be great. If others must be mean, we must be good. If others should try to push us down, we must show a broader spirit and help push them up." And today, in 1831, Michigan's oldest continuously published newspaper, the Detroit Free Press and Michigan Intelligencer, hit the streets. At the time, it was a weekly paper made up of just 4 pages. And that is your Michigan Minute.
2: 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I'm Mallory Begay. 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Looking at your Capital Region weather forecast, chance of rain showers this morning, mainly between 11 and 3 this afternoon. Otherwise, mostly cloudy today with highs in the upper 50s. And tonight, slight chance of rain showers between 1 and 2 a.m. with overnight lows around 40. In East Lansing, it's currently 56 degrees with fair skies.
3: Good morning, May Martinez. Movie star Jet Li got his name because producers said he was fast like an engine. But the martial arts legend says old injuries have taught him to slow down. His routine now includes buying bulk at Costco. He wanted to wear red for good luck during the Year of the Rabbit, his Chinese zodiac sign. So he bought 30 red t-shirts from Costco. But considering red is the primary color of the Flash, maybe Jet Li still feels a need for speed. It's Morning Edition.
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3: 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I'm A. Martinez.
5: And I'm Leila Faudel. A lot of the South is facing drought. In parts of North Florida, the drought is considered exceptional, the worst category on the federal scale. Water is disappearing from some rivers and lakes, and that's created a unique challenge for some of the state's most famous inhabitants. Regan McCarthy of member station WFSU reports.
6: See, there's 1, 2, 3, 4, 5, 6, 7.
5: Michael Hill is counting alligators.
6: I think this one here has part of his tail missing.
5: Really?
6: I think, unless it's just the way he's curled it.
5: The gators are lined up side by side, almost like lounge chairs at a pool. As we move closer, several slide into what looks like a small pond.
6: This is the last of the water.
5: We're standing on the now mostly dried and cracked floor of Sneed's Smokehouse Lake, not far from Monticello, a small North Florida town. The lake is part of the headwaters for the Osceola River, which, at least in this area, is also dry.
6: So that's why there's so many alligators, is all this water is going this direction. We could probably walk all the way along the riverbank here without getting our feet wet.
5: I count at least 41 alligators. Hill says there are even more on the other side of a line of trees. Hill knows this area well. He's a retired biologist who worked to restore this lake through his job with the state. He says besides the lack of rain, one reason for low water levels is that some has seeped into the Floridan aquifer below. That aquifer is one of the most productive in the world. It sits under Florida, as well as parts of Georgia, South Carolina, Alabama, and even some of Mississippi. It's where most of Florida gets its drinking water.
7: I'm on a well. I'm scared on the well. I know where the aquifer is. Look at my pond, how low it is.
5: Lori Kelly sells meat and produce at the Tallahassee Farmers Market. She has a farm in Havana, Florida.
7: You look at all the ponds in our area, we're very, very low. It all goes into play. I do not want to have to redo a new well.
5: Experts say they understand why Kelly's concerned about her well. It all depends on how deep it is. Disappearing water can be linked to lower levels in the aquifer, but that's typically just the surface level. Ming Yi is a professor studying hydrology at Florida State University. He says there's a deeper part of the aquifer where most municipal wells get their water. It works kind of like a sponge.
8: And if you squeeze it, you're going to have some water coming out. But eventually, if there's no supply of water or recharge to the aquifer, the water will be gone.
5: But he says that's not a concern yet. Back at the lake, Hill is still counting alligators.
6: You can count another 20, so 61.
9: Yeah.
5: Hill says drought is normal, and eventually these empty lakes and rivers will fill back up.
6: Quarter inch, half inch rains, that's nothing. We need some 4-inch rains and 6-inch rains.
5: And that could be coming. The Atlantic hurricane season starts in June, and while initial forecasts are calling for slightly below normal activity, meteorologists say a tropical storm could do a lot to push the area's rainfall into more normal levels. For NPR News, I'm Regan McCarthy in Tallahassee.

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1: Good morning. You're listening to Morning Edition on WKAR. I'm Mallory Begay. A news update from NPR and WKAR is coming up in about 10 minutes. Voter rights advocates say Michigan residents have lost political power after a recent U.S. Supreme Court ruling gutted the Voting Rights Act, making it more difficult to challenge political maps as partisan or racial gerrymandering. Dee Morrison reports.
2: The impact in Michigan is a tale of two systems due to its redistricting structure, says Melinda Billingsley, with Voters Not Politicians, a nonpartisan advocacy organization that championed the Michigan Independent Citizens Redistricting Commission.
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1: It's May 5th, and this is your Michigan Minute, where today in 1903, civil rights pioneer Booker T. Washington addressed an enthusiastic audience at Detroit's since-demolished Light Guard Armory. In his speech, Washington said, "Any race that yields to the temptation of hating another race because of its color weakens and narrows itself. Wherever I can, I propose to teach my people to take high ground, to teach them if others would belittle, we must be great. If others must be mean, we must be good. If others should try to push us down, we must show a broader spirit and help push them up." And today, in 1831, Michigan's oldest continuously published newspaper, the Detroit Free Press and Michigan Intelligencer, hit the streets. At the time, it was a weekly paper made up of just 4 pages. And that is your Michigan Minute.
2: At the center of Americans' lives. It allows us to cool our homes, keep them lit, and charge our electronics. But the more things we plug into the power grid, the more strained it becomes. Electricity use in the U.S. is rising for the first time in more than a decade. What happens when our grid can't keep up? That's next time on 1A.
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4: Hey there, you're listening to Morning Edition on WKAR. I'm Mallory Begay. Looking at your Tuesday weather forecast, expect scattered rain showers this morning, mainly between 11 and 3 this afternoon. Otherwise, mostly cloudy today with temperatures around 54 degrees. And tonight, isolated rain showers between 1 and 2 a.m. with overnight lows around 40 degrees.
0: Good morning, I'm Leila Fadil. A Southwest flight last week from Oakland to San Diego was scheduled to take off at 2 p.m., but for an hour, the plane sat on the tarmac. The culprit? A human-sized robot named Bebop. Bebop had a ticket, but his lithium battery was too big to fly. The flight crew debated how to accommodate Bebop. They ended up confiscating his battery, so Bebop took a nap and the plane took off. It's Morning Edition.
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4: This is Morning Edition on WKAR. I'm Mallory Begay. Good morning. Voters across the Saginaw Bay region will go to the polls today to elect the next state senator for the 35th district. The area has been without representation in the chamber for nearly a year and a half. And as A.J. Jones reports, the results will determine the balance of power in the state Senate in the final months of Governor Gretchen Whitmer's tenure as governor.
6: Before Governor Whitmer's State of the State address in February 2025, conservative voters held a demonstration outside the state capitol building. They were calling on Whitmer to set a date to fill the open state Senate seat for the 35th district. The previous state senator, Kristen McDonald Rivett, a Democrat, had just vacated the seat to join Congress.
7: Let them vote! Let them vote!
6: Michigan's 35th State Senate District is home to around 270,000 people in the state's manufacturing heartland. In Michigan, the governor has power to determine the dates for special elections. Governor Whitmer went 238 days without calling an election, the longest gap of her tenure. Local Republicans like State Senate Minority Leader and gubernatorial candidate Eric Nesbitt accused her of playing politics.
8: We know this is a competitive seat. The Republicans can win, and the governor, for purely political reasons, is trying to prevent us from having representation in this district.
6: In addition, the Democratic Party holds a one-seat majority in the state Senate. A win for the GOP means Governor Whitmer will spend the last year of her tenure with a tied state Senate. While it is not clear why Whitmer waited so long to set the election dates, on the campaign trail in April, she emphasized the stakes of the election for the rest of 2026.
9: This is an election that the whole state Senate teeters on, right? This is an election that's going to decide what kind of a budget we end up delivering in the next couple of months.
6: Outrage over the delay to fill the seat motivated one local lawyer and businessman to run for it.
10: I'm paying state taxes for a senator, and we're not being represented. This is un-American. This is no taxation without representation.
6: That's Jason Tunney, a newcomer to politics who won the Republican nomination in February. He spoke to the Talk Midland podcast. Tunney has focused his campaign on local issues. At a campaign forum in March, he called for new tax cuts and assailed Michigan's educational scores, which are some of the worst in America.
11: We're 44th in fourth grade reading. Almost 60% of our kids in third grade are not reading at grade level. We have a crisis.
6: Local Republicans say they like Tunney's approach. Tunney voter Terrence Huskins says the Democratic Party has been bad for the state economy.
12: Higher hunting and fishing fees, gas prices, I mean, it's all connected to their bad decisions in Lansing.
6: Democratic primary voters overwhelmingly picked Shedrick Green, a Saginaw Fire Department captain and a retired 30-year sergeant major in the Marines. Green is also a newcomer to politics. He's focused his campaign on national issues like affordability. At a Saginaw church in April, Green told voters he knows what they're going through.
13: I am running because I care. I'm running because I'm your neighbor. I'm running because I know what we need, because I've been through those challenges. I've been through assistance. I've come up and grown, and I want to give back.
6: Major Democratic figures have touched down in Michigan to campaign for him. Pete Buttigieg, the former Secretary of Transportation and presidential candidate, campaigned for Green at a Midland coffee shop. There, he emphasized the need to elect Democrats.
14: Who understand that when it comes to the price of the things you buy at the store, we should be finding ways to make it more affordable instead of putting tariffs on that drive that cost even higher.
6: Local Democratic voters see the race as a way to express frustration at President Trump amid the war in Iran and rising prices. Wendy Flory explained why she turned up to one of Shedrick Green's events.
15: I'm just tired of the chaos and hatred, and I'd like to see this country helped to get back together.
6: Early in-person voting ended Sunday in Saginaw County. It was not available in Bay and Midland counties because local clerks are not required to offer it. Kevin Lorenz is a professor of political science at Saginaw Valley State University. He says early voting will likely have a minimal impact, and what matters most is turnout.
16: I don't necessarily think it benefits one side or the other. Where the benefit would come from, though, is, again, which side is able to mobilize their voters. Then it becomes a simple numbers game, who got more of their supporters to the polls.
6: The district voted for President Trump by a narrow margin in 2024. However, 8,300 more Democrats voted in the special election primary in February. If the race is close, Libertarian candidate Allie Sleds may play a crucial role in the end. I'm A.J. Jones.
4: Michigan Public's Steve Carmody contributed reporting to this story. This is Morning Edition on WKAR. I'm Mallory Begay. Good morning. Later today on Here and Now, wearable tech, nutritional supplements, and peptide injections. Some Americans are spending billions of dollars trying to prolong their lives. But research shows that how we age depends largely on how we move our bodies. New research on how short, intense bursts of activity can positively affect our health. That's on Here and Now, today from noon to 2 on 102.3 WKAR News Talk. Scattered rain showers in the capital region this morning, mainly between 11 and 3 this afternoon, with highs around 54.
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19: From Marketplace, I'm Sabri Benishore. About 8.5 million people in the U.S. hold down more than one job. Basically, 1 in 20 workers, according to the Bureau of Labor Statistics. That is just a smidge lower than last fall, when the percentage of people running multiple gigs hit the highest level since 1999. Marketplace's Kaylee Wells has more.
20: Back in 1999, we were living in the moment before the dot-com bubble burst. Economist Nicole Smith with Georgetown University says,
1: We're spending a lot more time talking about the fact that we have increased levels of automation, what that means for job holders.
20: Sound familiar? Today, it's all about AI replacing entry-level jobs and forcing young people to piece together side hustles.
1: A lot of people are combining their primary job with the gig economy, like DoorDash and Uber and freelance work.
20: There's also a simpler reason why more people are working multiple jobs. More jobs means more money, says economist Corey Staley with Indeed Hiring Lab.
21: And I don't think there's any coincidence, you know, with the cost of a lot of different things going up and inflation. Obviously, you know, we saw that rise.
20: And with the price increases resulting from the war in Iran, Staley says the pressure to get another job might increase.
21: In the last 12 months, real wages only went up by like 0.1%. You know, so essentially real wages haven't changed. But clearly, just in the last, you know, few weeks, the price of gasoline has.
20: In the past 4 months, the percentage of people who work multiple jobs had started to inch downward. But Staley says he'll be watching to see whether stubborn inflation and rising oil prices reverse that. I'm Kaylee Wells for Marketplace.
19: Overall, oil imports to Asia cratered 30% in April to the lowest level since 2015. Meanwhile, many governments there are trying to insulate their populations from the shock by spending more on fuel subsidies or cutting fuel taxes. All right, let's do the numbers. Dow, S&P, and NASDAQ futures are up barely, less than a tenth of a percent. The yield on the 10-year Treasury is 4.44%. And even the Met Gala is not immune to inflation. Ticket prices hit six figures for the first time in the event's 80-year history, $100,000 for the invite-only fundraiser. That is up from $75,000 last year.
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19: Lake Powell, on the border of Utah and Arizona, produces hydropower for nearly 6 million people. A 20-year mega drought fueled by climate change has caused its water levels to fall significantly. And that is changing how water from the Colorado River is being shared between seven states, 30 tribes, and 40 million people. Just a few days ago, California, Arizona, and Nevada announced a water-saving plan. They would try to, quote, stabilize the Colorado River through 2028. It would involve a 13% reduction in California's use of the river water, and Arizona and Nevada would also cut back. For more, we called up Marketplace's Amy Scott. She's host of our climate podcast, How We Survive. She's been following the situation from her home base in Denver. Hi, Amy.
22: Hi, Sabri.
19: Just how bad is the situation right now?
22: Oh, man, it is pretty grim. I mean, you can see it just looking at the mountains here in Colorado and also in Utah. We've had the lowest snowpack on record, which just means less water flowing into the Colorado River, which has already been in decline for most of this century because of overuse and drought, which has been made worse by climate change. So right now, Lake Powell, which is the reservoir created by the Glen Canyon Dam near the Arizona-Utah border, is at risk of falling below the level necessary to generate power or potentially even send water downstream.
19: How do you fix that? Like, the water's got to come from somewhere or not go right to somewhere else.
22: Yeah, I mean, it's really tough. The federal government has started some emergency measures to prop up Lake Powell by releasing water from the Flaming Gorge Reservoir, which is upstream on the Green River in Wyoming. So up to a third of its current storage will be released over the coming year. It's also reducing how much water is released from Lake Powell to downstream communities, which will mean significant water restrictions. And one interesting development, San Diego County has excess water actually from its desalination plant. And so it's talking with Nevada and Arizona about potentially selling some of its water to make up for some of those shortages.
19: And I know from listening to your podcast that you have visited that plant.
22: Yeah, it's interesting. So How We Survive did a whole season on the water crisis in the West a few years ago, and we toured this plant in Carlsbad, California, that pumps in water from the Pacific Ocean and treats it through a process called reverse osmosis. I tried tasting it. It's totally normal. Here's a clip from our tour from Michelle Peters, who is now the CEO of Channelside Water Resources, which owns the plant.
0: It's not going to be the end-all, be-all solution for everyone. It's not going to be the one thing that we can do, and that's it. But it is very much a fantastic tool to have in the tool belt when you're looking at how to increase new water supply sources.
22: San Diego County wouldn't actually pipe desalinated water to Arizona or Nevada, but the county itself holds rights to the Colorado River, some Colorado River water. So this would involve selling some of its allocation to these other users and then using the proceeds to produce more desalinated water. I should say desal is a bit controversial. It's really energy intensive, and there are concerns about the brine that is created as a byproduct and how it affects marine life. But no question there will continue to be growing demand for desalination around the world as climate change and overuse threaten water supplies.
19: Amy Scott, host of Marketplace's climate podcast, How We Survive. Amy, thank you so much.
22: You're welcome.
19: Our producers are Emma Condon, Tamar Fagan, Ashley Rodriguez, Ariana Rosas, and Erica Soderstrom. Our senior producer is Alex Schroeder. Our supervising senior producer is Meredith Gerritsen-Morby. And in New York, I'm Sabri Benishore with the Marketplace Morning Report.

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1: It's May 5th, and this is your Michigan Minute, where today in 1903, civil rights pioneer Booker T. Washington addressed an enthusiastic audience at Detroit's since-demolished Light Guard Armory. In his speech, Washington said, "Any race that yields to the temptation of hating another race because of its color weakens and narrows itself. Wherever I can, I propose to teach my people to take high ground, to teach them if others would belittle, we must be great. If others must be mean, we must be good. If others should try to push us down, we must show a broader spirit and help push them up." And today, in 1831, Michigan's oldest continuously published newspaper, the Detroit Free Press and Michigan Intelligencer, hit the streets. At the time, it was a weekly paper made up of just 4 pages. And that is your Michigan Minute.
2: Good morning. This is Morning Edition on WKAR. I'm Mallory Begay. In your Tuesday weather forecast, scattered rain showers mainly between 11 this morning and 3 this afternoon. Otherwise, mostly cloudy today with a steady temperature of around 54 degrees. Tonight, isolated rain showers between 1 and 2 a.m. with overnight lows around 40. And tomorrow, partly sunny with highs in the upper 50s.
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4: Morning, I'm Martinez. Movie star Jet Li got his name because producers said he was fast like an engine. But the martial arts legend says old injuries have taught him to slow down. His routine now includes buying bulk at Costco. He wanted to wear red for good luck during the Year of the Rabbit, his Chinese zodiac sign, so he bought 30 red t-shirts from Costco. But considering red is the primary color of the Flash, maybe Jet Li still feels a need for speed. It's Morning Edition.
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4: 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I'm A. Martinez.
6: And I'm Leila Fadel. A lot of the South is facing drought. In parts of North Florida, the drought is considered exceptional, the worst category on the federal scale. Water is disappearing from some rivers and lakes, and that's created a unique challenge for some of the state's most famous inhabitants. Regan McCarthy of member station WFSU reports.
7: See, there's 1, 2, 3, 4, 5, 6, 7.
6: Michael Hill is counting alligators.
7: I think this one here has part of his tail missing.
6: Really?
7: I think, unless it's just the way he's curled it.
6: The gators are lined up side by side, almost like lounge chairs at a pool. As we move closer, several slide into what looks like a small pond.
7: This is the last of the water.
6: We're standing on the now mostly dried and cracked floor of Sneed's Smokehouse Lake, not far from Monticello, a small North Florida town. The lake is part of the headwaters for the Osceola River, which at least in this area is also dry.
7: So that's why there's so many alligators, is all this water has gone this direction. We could probably walk all the way along the riverbank here without getting our feet wet.
6: I count at least 41 alligators. Hill says there are even more on the other side of a line of trees. Hill knows this area well. He's a retired biologist who worked to restore this lake through his job with the state. He says besides the lack of rain, one reason for low water levels is that some has seeped into the Floridan aquifer below. That aquifer is one of the most productive in the world. It sits under Florida, as well as parts of Georgia, South Carolina, Alabama, and even some of Mississippi. It's where most of Florida gets its drinking water.
0: I'm on a well. I'm scared on the well. I know where the aquifer is. Look at my pond, how low it is.
6: Lori Kelly sells meat and produce at the Tallahassee Farmers Market. She has a farm in Havana, Florida.
0: You look at all the ponds in our area, we're very, very low. It all goes into play. I do not want to have to redo a new well.
6: Experts say they understand why Kelly's concerned about her well. It all depends on how deep it is. Disappearing water can be linked to lower levels in the aquifer, but that's typically just the surface level. Ming Yi is a professor studying hydrology at Florida State University. He says there's a deeper part of the aquifer where most municipal wells get their water. It works kind of like a sponge.
8: And if you squeeze it, you're going to have some water coming out. But eventually, if there's no supply of water or recharge to the aquifer, the water will be gone.
6: But Yi says that's not a concern yet. Back at the lake, Hill is still counting alligators.
7: You can count another 20, so 61.
9: Yeah.
6: Hill says drought is normal, and eventually these empty lakes and rivers will fill back up.
7: Quarter inch, half inch rains, that's nothing. We need some 4-inch rains and 6-inch rains.
6: And that could be coming. The Atlantic hurricane season starts in June, and while initial forecasts are calling for slightly below normal activity, meteorologists say a tropical storm could do a lot to push the area's rainfall into more normal levels. For NPR News, I'm Regan McCarthy in Tallahassee.

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1: It's May 5th, and this is your Michigan Minute, where today in 1903, civil rights pioneer Booker T. Washington addressed an enthusiastic audience at Detroit's since-demolished Light Guard Armory. In his speech, Washington said, "Any race that yields to the temptation of hating another race because of its color weakens and narrows itself. Wherever I can, I propose to teach my people to take high ground, to teach them if others would belittle, we must be great. If others must be mean, we must be good. If others should try to push us down, we must show a broader spirit and help push them up." And today, in 1831, Michigan's oldest continuously published newspaper, the Detroit Free Press and Michigan Intelligencer, hit the streets. At the time, it was a weekly paper made up of just 4 pages. And that is your Michigan Minute.
2: Good morning, I'm Jody Knoll. Happy Cinco de Mayo. Cinco de Mayo marks the anniversary of the 1862 victory by Mexican troops over invading French forces at the Battle of Puebla. 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
3: 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I'm Mallory Begay. 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
3: This is Morning Edition on WKAR. I'm Mallory Begay. Good morning. Voters across the Saginaw Bay region will go to the polls today to elect the next state senator for the 35th district. The area has been without representation in the chamber for nearly a year and a half. And as A.J. Jones reports, the results will determine the balance of power in the state Senate in the final months of Governor Gretchen Whitmer's tenure as governor.
5: Before Governor Whitmer's State of the State address in February 2025, conservative voters held a demonstration outside the state capitol building. They were calling on Whitmer to set a date to fill the open state Senate seat for the 35th district. The previous state senator, Kristen McDonald Rivett, a Democrat, had just vacated the seat to join Congress.
6: Let them vote! Let them vote!
5: Michigan's 35th State Senate District is home to around 270,000 people in the state's manufacturing heartland. In Michigan, the governor has power to determine the dates for special elections. Governor Whitmer went 238 days without calling an election, the longest gap of her tenure. Local Republicans like State Senate Minority Leader and gubernatorial candidate Eric Nesbitt accused her of playing politics.
7: We know this is a competitive seat. The Republicans can win, and the governor, for purely political reasons, is trying to prevent us from having representation in this district.
5: In addition, the Democratic Party holds a one-seat majority in the state Senate. A win for the GOP means Governor Whitmer will spend the last year of her tenure with a tied state Senate. While it is not clear why Whitmer waited so long to set the election dates, on the campaign trail in April, she emphasized the stakes of the election for the rest of 2026.
8: This is an election that
0: the whole state Senate teeters on, right? This is an election that's going to decide what kind of a budget we end up delivering in the next couple of months.
5: Outrage over the delay to fill the seat motivated one local lawyer and businessman to run for it.
8: I'm paying state taxes for a senator, and we're not being represented. This is un-American. This is no taxation without representation.
5: That's Jason Tunney, a newcomer to politics who won the Republican nomination in February. He spoke to the Talk Midland podcast. Tunney has focused his campaign on local issues. At a campaign forum in March, he called for new tax cuts and assailed Michigan's educational scores, which are some of the worst in America.
9: We're 44th in fourth grade reading. Almost 60% of our kids in third grade are not reading at grade level. We have a crisis.
5: Local Republicans say they like Tunney's approach. Tunney voter Terrence Huskins says the Democratic Party has been bad for the state economy.
10: Higher hunting and fishing fees, gas prices, I mean, it's all connected to their bad decisions in Lansing.
5: Democratic primary voters overwhelmingly picked Shedrick Green, a Saginaw Fire Department captain and a retired 30-year sergeant major in the Marines. Green is also a newcomer to politics. He's focused his campaign on national issues like affordability. At a Saginaw church in April, Green told voters he knows what they're going through.
11: I am running because I care. I'm running because I'm your neighbor. I'm running because I know what we need, because I've been through those challenges. I've been through assistance. I've come up and grown, and I want to give back.
5: Major Democratic figures have touched down in Michigan to campaign for him. Pete Buttigieg, the former Secretary of Transportation and presidential candidate, campaigned for Green at a Midland coffee shop. There, he emphasized the need to elect Democrats.
12: Who understand that when it comes to the price of the things you buy at the store, we should be finding ways to make it more affordable instead of putting tariffs on that drive that cost even higher.
5: Local Democratic voters see the race as a way to express frustration at President Trump amid the war in Iran and rising prices. Wendy Flory explained why she turned up to one of Shedrick Green's events.
13: I'm just tired of the chaos and hatred, and I'd like to see this country helped to get back together.
5: Early in-person voting ended Sunday in Saginaw County. It was not available in Bay and Midland counties because local clerks are not required to offer it. Kevin Lorenz is a professor of political science at Saginaw Valley State University. He says early voting will likely have a minimal impact, and what matters most is turnout.
14: I don't necessarily think it benefits one side or the other. Where the benefit would come from, though, is, again, which side is able to mobilize their voters. Then it becomes a simple numbers game, who got more of their supporters to the polls.
5: The district voted for President Trump by a narrow margin in 2024. However, 8,300 more Democrats voted in the special election primary in February. If the race is close, Libertarian candidate Ali Sleds may play a crucial role in the end. I'm A.J. Jones.
3: Michigan Public's Steve Carmody contributed reporting to this story. You're listening to Morning Edition on WKAR. I'm Mallory Begay. Good morning. Stay with us. Classical music with Jody Knoll gets started here in about 10 minutes. It's Election Day and polls are officially open. In mid-Michigan, voters are weighing in on school bonds, millage renewals, and public safety funding requests. You can find more information on our voter guide at WKAR.org. In your Capital Region weather forecast, scattered rain showers mainly between 11 this morning and 3 this afternoon. Otherwise, mostly cloudy today with highs near 57 degrees. It's 8:51.
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15: From Marketplace, I'm Sabri Benishore in New York. About 8.5 million people in the U.S. hold down more than one job, basically 1 in 20 workers, according to the Bureau of Labor Statistics. That is just a smidge lower than last fall, when the percentage of people running multiple gigs hit the highest level since 1999. Marketplace's Kaylee Wells explains.
17: Back in 1999, we were living in the moment before the dot-com bubble burst. Economist Nicole Smith with Georgetown University says,
18: we were spending a lot more time talking about the fact that we have increased levels of automation, what that means for job holders.
17: Sound familiar? Today, it's all about AI replacing entry-level jobs and forcing young people to piece together side hustles.
18: A lot of people are combining their primary job with the gig economy, like DoorDash and Uber and freelance work.
17: There's also a simpler reason why more people are working multiple jobs. More jobs means more money, says economist Corey Staley with Indeed Hiring Lab.
19: And I don't think there's any coincidence, you know, with the cost of a lot of different things going up and inflation. Obviously, you know, we saw that rise.
17: And with the price increases resulting from the war in Iran, Staley says the pressure to get another job might increase.
19: In the last 12 months, real wages only went up by like 0.1%. You know, so essentially real wages haven't changed. But clearly just in the last, you know, few weeks, the price of gasoline has.
17: In the past 4 months, the percentage of people who work multiple jobs had started to inch downward. But Staley says he'll be watching to see whether stubborn inflation and rising oil prices reverse that. I'm Kaylee Wells for Marketplace.
15: All right, let's do the numbers. Dow, S&P, and NASDAQ futures are all up in the 4 to 8 tenths% range, with Dow futures up 191 points. The yield on the 10-year Treasury is 4.42%. United Health Insurance says it's going to eliminate the need for prior authorization for 30% of its healthcare services and medications. Shares of United Health Group are down 0.1% in pre-market trading. And even the Met Gala is not immune to inflation. Ticket prices hit six figures for the first time in the event's 80-year history. $100,000 for the invite-only fundraiser. That is up from $75,000 last year.
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15: Lake Powell, on the border of Utah and Arizona, produces hydropower for nearly 6 million people. A 20-year mega drought fueled by climate change has caused its water levels to fall significantly. And that is changing how water from the Colorado River is being shared between seven states, 30 tribes, and 40 million people. Just a few days ago, California, Arizona, and Nevada announced a water-saving plan that would, quote, stabilize the Colorado River through 2028. The proposal suggests a 13% reduction in California's use of the river water, and Arizona and Nevada would also cut back. For more, we called up Marketplace's Amy Scott, host of our climate podcast, How We Survive. She's been following the situation from her home base in Denver. Hi, Amy.
20: Hi, Sabri.
15: Just how bad is the situation right now?
20: Oh, man, it is pretty grim. I mean, you can see it just looking at the mountains here in Colorado and also in Utah. We've had the lowest snowpack on record, which just means less water flowing into the Colorado River, which has already been in decline for most of this century because of overuse and drought, which has been made worse by climate change. So right now, Lake Powell, which is the reservoir created by the Glen Canyon Dam near the Arizona-Utah border, is at risk of falling below the level necessary to generate power or potentially even send water downstream.
15: How do you fix that? Like, the water's got to come from somewhere or not go right to somewhere else.
20: Yeah, I mean, it's really tough. The federal government has started some emergency measures to prop up Lake Powell by releasing water from the Flaming Gorge Reservoir, which is upstream on the Green River in Wyoming. So up to a third of its current storage will be released over the coming year. It's also reducing how much water is released from Lake Powell to downstream communities, which will mean significant water restrictions. And one interesting development, San Diego County has excess water, actually, from its desalination plant. And so it's talking with Nevada and Arizona about potentially selling some of its water to make up for some of those shortages.
15: And I know from listening to your podcast that you have visited that plant.
20: Yeah, it's interesting. So Howie Survive did a whole season on the water crisis in the West a few years ago, and we toured this plant in Carlsbad, California, that pumps in water from the Pacific Ocean and treats it through a process called reverse osmosis. I tried tasting it. It's totally normal. Here's a clip from our tour from Michelle Peters, who is now the CEO of Channelside Water Resources, which owns the plant.
2: It's not going to be the end-all, be-all solution for everyone. It's not going to be the one thing that we can do, and that's it. But it is very much a fantastic tool to have in the tool belt when you're looking at how to increase new water supply sources.
20: San Diego County wouldn't actually pipe desalinated water to Arizona or Nevada, but the county itself holds rights to the Colorado River, some Colorado River water. So this would involve selling some of its allocation to these other users and then using the proceeds to produce more desalinated water. I should say desal is a bit controversial. It's really energy intensive, and there are concerns about the brine that is created as a byproduct and how it affects marine life. But no question there will continue to be growing demand for desalination around the world as climate change and overuse threaten water supplies.
15: Amy Scott, host of Marketplace's climate podcast, How We Survive. Amy, thank you so much.
20: You're welcome.
15: Our producers are Emma Condon, Tamar Fagan, Ashley Rodriguez, Ariana Rosas, and Erica Soderstrom. Our senior producer is Alex Schroeder, and our supervising senior producer is Meredith Gerritsen-Morby. In New York, I'm Sabri Benishore with the Marketplace Morning Report. 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
22: 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Good morning, my friends. I'm Jody Knoll, and happy Cinco de Mayo. I guess I should have practiced it. Cinco de Mayo on this fifth day of May. We'll celebrate with Mexican music this morning, beginning with a Mexican dance for marimba in a moment. If you'd like to continue listening to news, you'll find that on News Talk, AM 870, 102.3 FM, on the web at WKAR.org, on your smartphone using the WKAR app, or on your smart speaker. Of course, you can listen to 90.5 Classical through all of those avenues as well. Well, first, let's take a look at our weather forecast for today. Mostly cloudy with scattered showers, mainly this afternoon, with a high around 58. For tonight, mostly cloudy, a slight chance of isolated showers, a low around 40. A partly sunny day on Wednesday with a high of 57. And right now in Flint, some rain in the area and 50 degrees. It's mostly cloudy and 56 in Jackson and cloudy and 53 degrees here in East Lansing on the MSU campus. A minute past nine now. Well, let's get our Cinco de Mayo celebration started with the Mexican Dance No. 1 by Gordon Stout, played on Marimba by Evelyn Glennie.

Evelyn Glennie, marimba soloist, playing the Mexican Dance No. 1 by American composer Gordon Stout, and longtime percussion professor at Ithaca College. Well, we'll continue to celebrate Cinco de Mayo throughout this hour and here and there throughout the day. I'll have a number of pieces with five in the name, or cinco, including Cinco Danzas Breves, Five Short Dances for Winds by Mexican composer Mario La Vista, on the way in about 20 minutes. Well, Cinco de Mayo, the 5th of May, commemorates the Mexican Army's unlikely victory over the French at the Battle of Puebla on May the 5th in 1862. Was led by General Ignacio Zaragoza. A smaller, poorly equipped Mexican force defeated a much larger French army, and it became a powerful symbol of resistance and national unity. Cinco de Mayo is often mistaken for Mexican Independence Day, which is on September 16th. And from what I can glean, Cinco de Mayo is a bigger deal in the U.S. than Mexico, except for the state of Puebla, where the battle took place. Well, here's a piece called Adelina de Maya for guitar and orchestra by the American composer Joseph Coriale, written and dedicated to his sister, Adelina Medeiros, whose love and connection to things Latin, he says, is long and deep. Adelina de Maya for guitar and orchestra from 1996 by Joseph Coriale, the composer leading the Royal Philharmonic with guitar soloist Mike Miller.

0: Guitarist Mike Miller and the Royal Philharmonic, directed by Joseph Curiale, in Curiale's own Adelina de Maia for guitar and orchestra on WKAR-FM on this Cinco de Mayo. Well, Cinque is Italian for five, and we'll hear a concerto for five instrument parts by Tommaso Albinoni in just a minute.
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0: In about 10 minutes, music by the Mexican composer Mario La Vista, Cinco Danzas Breves, five short dances. But first, we go back to the Baroque era and an Italian composer, and a similar word to cinco, that of cinque. This is a concerto a cinque in F for two oboes and strings, meaning a concerto for five instrument parts by Tommaso Albinoni, oboists Anthony Robson and Catherine Latham, with Collegium Musicum 90, directed by Simon Standage.

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Oboists Anthony Robson and Catherine Latham with Collegium Musicum 90, directed by Simon Standage, in Tommaso Albinoni's Concerto a Cinque, concerto for five instrument parts in F major for two oboes and strings, here on WKAR-FM. Good morning, I'm Jody Knoll. It's 9:30 on this Tuesday, the 5th of May, Cinco de Mayo. Our forecast, mostly cloudy today with scattered showers, mainly between noon and 3 today with a high around 58. For tonight, mostly cloudy, a slight chance of isolated showers and a low of 40. On Wednesday, partly sunny with a high of 57 degrees. Some areas of frost to start the day on Thursday, otherwise a mostly sunny day with a high of 55 degrees. Partly cloudy and 58 in Ann Arbor, cloudy and 50 in Grand Rapids, and cloudy and 53 here in East Lansing. Back to some Cinco de Mayo music. Mario Lavista was a Mexican composer and intellectual who died in 2021 at the age of 78. He experimented with electronic music, and some of his music is, well, I guess you could describe it as being on the cerebral side. We're going to listen to his Cinco Danzas Breves because they fit so well with Cinco de Mayo. You may find one or two of them to be a slight challenge to listen to, but note the English translation of Cinco Danzas Breves is five short dances. Emphasis on the short. So give the music a chance, and if you're not crazy about it, remember each piece won't last long. Here are French hornist Jeff Scott and Imani Wins to play Cinco Danzas Breves, five short dances from 1992 by Mario Lavista.

0: French hornist Jeff Scott and Imani Wins played Mexican composer Mario La Vista's Cinco Danzas Breves, Five Short Dances for Winds, from 1992 on this Cinco de Mayo. And in just a moment, we'll hear a rag called Solace, a Mexican Serenade by Scott Joplin, right after this.
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0: We'll switch gears a bit at 10 this morning in about a quarter of an hour with a concerto for flute, guitar, and orchestra by Ferdinando Carulli. But next, keeping on the Mexican and Cinco de Mayo theme for this hour, three rags by Scott Joplin, beginning with Solace, a Mexican Serenade, then Pineapple Rag and Sugar Cane, a ragtime two-step. Here are violinist Itzhak Perlman and pianist Andre Previn.

Violinist Itzhak Perlman and pianist Andre Previn played three rags by American composer Scott Joplin, beginning with Solace, a Mexican Serenade, then Pineapple Rag and Sugarcane, a Ragtime Two-Step. From Michigan State University, this is 90.5 WKAR-FM and WKAR-FM HD1 East Lansing. Today's programming is made possible in part by a contribution in celebration of Steve Rogacki's birthday. Best wishes for a wonder-filled year. Love, Lynn. Happy birthday to Steve. And good morning. I'm Jody Knoll. It's 10 o'clock on this Tuesday, the 5th of May, Cinco de Mayo. We'll have Mexican music light for the rest of the morning, and in about a half hour we'll hear a Mexican folk song called Las Amarillas, the Yellow Calandrias. And in a moment, a concerto for flute, guitar, and orchestra by Ferdinando Carulli. A look at our weather forecast for today: mostly cloudy with scattered rain, a high around 58. Tonight, mostly cloudy, a chance of isolated rain and a low of 40. On Wednesday, partly sunny with a high of 57. Thursday, we'll start the day with areas of frost before 8 o'clock, otherwise a mostly sunny day and pleasant with a high of 55. It's cloudy and 53 in Saginaw, rain and 51 reported in Battle Creek, and some light rain and 51 here on the MSU campus in East Lansing. Flutist Jean-Pierre Rampal, guitarist Alexander Lagoya, and the Franz Liszt Chamber Orchestra, all directed by Janos Rolla, in the Concerto in G for flute, guitar, and orchestra by Ferdinando Carulli.

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flutist Jean-Pierre Rampal, guitarist Alexander Lagoya, and the Franz Liszt Chamber Orchestra, directed by Janos Rolla, in the Concerto in G Major for flute, guitar, and orchestra by Ferdinando Carulli, here on WKAR 90.5 Classical, Michigan State University Radio. Well, the 2026 East Lansing Art Festival is just around the corner, with the 63rd Annual Art Festival taking place on Saturday, May 16th from 10 a.m. to 6 p.m. and Sunday, May 17th from 10 a.m. to 5 p.m. in downtown East Lansing. For more information, go to elartfest.com. Here's a Fantasy for Winds by the 20th century British composer and conductor Sir Eugene Goossens, who died back in 1962, the chamber winds of the U.S. Air Force, directed by Lowell Graham.

Fantasy for Winds by Sir Eugene Goossens, The Chamber Winds of the U.S. Air Force, directed by Lowell Graham. Well, the U.S. Air Force concert band has been touring around Michigan for the last few days and has a concert tonight at the Midland Center for the Arts at 7 p.m. That concert appears to be sold out, free tickets, but the tickets are sold out. You might want to check with the Midland Center for the Arts to see if there's a waiting list. Otherwise, on Thursday, May 7th, the U.S. Air Force Band will be at the Skyline Performing Arts Center at the Skyline High School in Ann Arbor. Well, back to some music for Cinco de Mayo, the 5th of May. This is the Mexican folk song Las Amarillas, the Yellow Calandrias. The American Boy Choir with countertenor Fabian Schofrin and conducted by Fernando Malvar Ruiz.

0: A Mexican folk song called Las Amarillas, the Yellow Calandrias. Countertenor Fabian Schoffrin and the American Boy Choir, directed by Fernando Malvar Ruiz. An orchestral suite by the Baroque composer Johann Friedrich Fasch in a minute.
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0: Beethoven's Third Piano Concerto, with pianist Fazil Say, the soloist, on the way shortly after 11 this morning, in about 19 minutes. Until then, Richard Kapp directs Pro Musica Kiev in the suite number 1 in D major for orchestra by Johann Friedrich Fasch.

Richard Capp directed Pro Musica Kiev in the Suite No. 1 in D4 Orchestra by Johann Friedrich Fasch. From Michigan State University, this is 90.5 WKAR-FM and WKAR-FM HD1 East Lansing. Today's programming is made possible in part by a contribution from Grandma, celebrating Sawyer Schutt's double digits. Happy 10th birthday. Yes, happy 10th birthday, Sawyer, from us at WKAR as well. Good morning. I'm Jody Knoll. Piano Concerto No. 3 by Beethoven is next on the schedule, and in about a half hour we'll head back to Mexico on this Cinco de Mayo with three 17th century Mexican pieces going way back. Our weather forecast for today calling for mostly cloudy skies, some scattered rain at a high of 58. Tonight mostly cloudy, a slight chance of isolated showers, a low around 40. Partly sunny for Wednesday with a high of 57. Mostly sunny on Thursday with some areas of frost before 8 a.m. Otherwise, mostly sunny at a high of 55 degrees. Mostly cloudy now in 52 in Midland. Marshall reporting some rain in 48. It's cloudy and 50 degrees even here in East Lansing on the MSU campus. Pianist Fazil Say and the Frankfurt Radio Symphony Orchestra, John Andrea Noseda directing, play the Piano Concerto No. 3 in C minor by Beethoven.

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0: Pianist Fazil Say and the Frankfurt Radio Symphony Orchestra, Gian Andrea Noseda directing. We heard Beethoven's Piano Concerto No. 3 in C minor. You're listening to WKAR 90.5 Classical, Michigan State University Radio. Some music from Mexico for Cinco de Mayo in a moment, but we're going to go all the way back to 17th century Mexico right after this. On the next Great Lakes Concerts, our 200th program, the Traverse City Philharmonic performs Mozart's Don Giovanni Overture. The Lansing Symphony performs Béla Bartók's Concerto for Orchestra. And pianist Jaden Isaac Zirko plays Ravel in a Baroque on Beaver concert. Saturday at noon.
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0: On this Cinco de Mayo, three 17th century Mexican pieces next. First, Variations on Maritzapolos by Miguel Perez de Zavala. Then Juan Padilla's Agnus Dei from the Mass Ego Flus Campi. And Juan Garcia de Cespedes, Guaracha Convidando Esta la Noche. Lawrence King, Andrew Lawrence King, directs the harp consort.

0: Andrew Lawrence King directed the harp consort in three 17th century Mexican pieces, first by Miguel Perez de Zavala, variations on Maritzopoulos, then Juan Padilla's Agnus Dei from the Mass Ego Flos Campi, and the guaracha Convidando Esta la Noche by Juan Garcia de Zespedes on this Cinco de Mayo, the 5th of May. Well, in just a minute, 20th century British composer shows us the art of putting old wine in new bottles.
1: 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A result of Spanish conquest, it included composers who came from Spain, Portugal, and Italy, but also Mexican-born composers influenced by indigenous and African traditions. I'm Linda Carnahan. 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
0: News is about 13 minutes away at 12:01, and until news time, music by the 20th century British composer Gordon Jacob, written in 1959 when he was 64 years of age. His Old Wine in New Bottles is a light-hearted setting of four old English folk songs. The old wine in the title refers to each of the folk songs that the four movements are based on, and the new bottles, the creative melodic treatments and the freshness and new life breathed into these old melodies. The old English folk songs are Raggle Taggle Gypsies, The Three Ravens, Begone Dull Care, and Early One Morning. Lowell Graham directs the chamber winds of the U.S. Air Force in Old Wine in New Bottles by Gordon Jacob.

0: Old Wine in New Bottles for Winds, written in the mid-20th century by British composer Gordon Jacob, chamber winds of the U.S. Air Force, directed by Lowell Graham. The U.S. Air Force Concert Band will be performing tonight at the Midland Center for the Arts and on Thursday evening at Skyline High School Auditorium in Ann Arbor. From Michigan State University, this is 90.5 WKAR-FM and WKAR-FM HD1 East Lansing. Good afternoon. I'm Jody Knoll. Happy Cinco de Mayo. And following news at 12:07, some Mexican music by composer Manuel Ponce, his Idilio Mexicano for two pianos. First, this news.
1: Live from NPR News, I'm Lakshmi Singh. The United Arab Emirates says it is actively engaging with missile and drone attacks from Iran. Meanwhile, the U.S. has attempted to end Iran's hold on the Strait of Hormuz by creating an enhanced security area, prompting new warnings from the Iranian government. Still, U.S. Defense Secretary Pete Hegseth and Joint Chiefs of Staff Chairman General Dan Kane say the U.S.-Iran ceasefire is still holding. NPR's Greg Myrie with Hegseth's and Kane's latest update from the Pentagon this morning.
2: They said the shooting yesterday was below the threshold of resuming combat operations. And they said, though, that the first day of this operation showed that the U.S., not Iran, controls the strait, that the U.S. blockade is holding while Iran's is not. No new clashes have been reported today. However, no additional commercial ships have gone through the strait.
1: NPR's Greg Myrie reporting. There's a test of President Trump's power of political retribution playing out in an unexpected place. Half a dozen Indiana state Senate primaries. NPR's Tamara Keith reports of voting ends today.
3: President Trump said the Republican state senators who rejected his push for new congressional maps should be ashamed of themselves. Then he and his political allies worked to recruit challengers and have dumped millions of dollars into the races. Republican state Senator Spencer Deary is one of the targeted incumbents.
4: You've seen it at the national level, but I think what is unprecedented is at the local level. To my knowledge, there has never been an election in our nation's history where you have Washington, D.C. meddling this much in a systematic way across a state.
3: A political advisor to President Trump tells NPR these incumbents are headed to their, quote, political slaughter. Tamara Keith, NPR News.
1: In Ohio, voters are deciding competitive primary races for the U.S. Senate and House, and Michigan residents will determine the outcome of a special election and control of the state Senate. A new proposal to manage water from the Colorado River would make it much easier for cities in Arizona to tolerate cuts to their water supply. KJZZ's Alex Hager reports the plan was co-signed by Arizona, California, and Nevada.
5: Those states would leave water in the Colorado River as part of an effort to prop up dangerously low reservoirs. Arizona would still have to take cuts, but they would not be as deep as suggested in a previous plan. Patrick Dent is with the Central Arizona Project, which brings Colorado River water to the Phoenix area.
6: It's the difference between devastating, impossible to manage cuts that would have real impacts on some of those communities' residents to something that's manageable.
5: The plan would still need approval from federal water managers, but they appear likely to pass at least parts of the new proposal. For NPR News, I'm Alex Hager in Phoenix.
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7: For WKAR News, I'm Ellery Begay. Today is Election Day in 67 Michigan counties. Most voters, including those in mid-Michigan, are deciding local school bond issues. Other issues under consideration in the region include millage renewals and public safety requests. But in parts of Midland, Saginaw, and Bay counties, voters are electing a new state senator. The election will decide the balance of power in the state Senate and is seen as a bellwether for this fall's midterm elections. You can find more information and a voter guide at WKAR.org. The owners of the Morrow Dam in southwest Michigan's Comstock Township have reached a settlement with the state for releasing an estimated 400,000 cubic yards of sediment into the Kalamazoo River. Anna Spidel reports.
8: In late April, Eagle Creek Renewable Energy agreed to pay a $25 million settlement to the state to resolve a lawsuit stemming from a pre-COVID dam drawdown. In 2019, Eagle Creek began lowering the water level on Morro Lake. The drawdown resulted in a flood of sediment into the Kalamazoo River, covering some areas of the riverbed in up to 12 feet of mud and burying riverbed habitats. Eagle Creek has said the drawdown was necessary to repair aging spillway gates. In a statement, a spokesperson for the company said, quote, "The actions we took on October 31st, 2019 saved lives and protected property." As a result of the settlement, the state has dropped all claims against Eagle Creek, absolving the company of liability and responsibility for cleanup efforts. I'm Anna Speidel.
7: Chance of rain showers in the capital region, mainly before 2 this afternoon. Otherwise, mostly cloudy today with highs near 57. This is WKAR.
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0: Six and a half minutes past 12 noon on this Tuesday, the 5th of May, Cinco de Mayo. And you're listening to WKAR 90.5 Classical, Michigan State University Radio. Good afternoon. I'm Jody Knoll. Here's a short piece for Cinco de Mayo by the 20th century Mexican composer Manuel Ponce. He's Idilio Mexicano, or Mexican idol, as in idyllic. Here are pianists Sarkis Baltayan and Derek Polishchuk.

Pianists Derek Polaschuk and Sarkis Beltayan played music by the Mexican composer Manuel Ponce, his Idilio Mexicano, or Mexican Idol. We'll have some more music at the end of the hour for Cinco de Mayo, Metro Chabacano by the Mexican composer Javier Alvarez. Next, bassoonist Josep Borras and L'Armonia e l'Invenzione, directed by Alfredo Bernardini, in the Bassoon Concerto in F Major by Antonio Vivaldi.

0: Antonio Vivaldi's Concerto in F Major for Bassoon and Orchestra, bassoonist Josip Boras with L'Armonia e l'Invenzione, directed by Alfredo Bernardini on WKAR FM. In just a minute, we'll hear Ottorino Respighi's third and most famous suite of ancient dances and airs for orchestra.
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0: 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And by the Lansing Symphony Orchestra, celebrating Maestro Timothy Muffet's 20-year tenure with his final concert as music director, May 15th, featuring Respighi's Pines of Rome and pianist John Nakamatsu in Rachmaninoff's Rhapsody on a Theme of Paganini. 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
2: Well, as you just heard, the Lansing Symphony for their final concert of the season and final concert with Timothy Muffet as music director are going to be performing Ottorino Respighi's, well, what you might say his most famous work, The Pines of Rome. Another famous work is his third suite of ancient dances and airs. Respighi, an early 20th century composer, was drawn to music of the Renaissance and the Middle Ages, and he wrote three suites of ancient airs and dances, paying homage to those times in a kind of a contemporary fusion for the time. Here's the most famous of those, the third suite of ancient dances and airs by Respighi, Sinfonia 21, directed by Richard Hickox.

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Richard Hickox directed Sinfonia 21 in Ottorino Respighi's third suite of Ancient Dances and Airs on WKAR-FM. 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

0: The Serenade No. 6, Serenata Notturna, Evening Serenade by Mozart, was played by I Musici. Some contemporary Mexican music for Cinco de Mayo right after this.
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1: 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I'm Linda Kernahan. 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
0: Javier Alvarez was a Mexican composer who sadly died at the relatively young age of 67, 3 years ago this month in 2023. This is Alvarez's Metro Chabacano from 1991, Metro Subway Station in Mexico City. Carrie Lynn Wilson directs the Simón Bolívar Symphony Orchestra of Venezuela.

0: Music by the late Mexican composer Javier Alvarez, his Metro Chabacano, Metro Subway Station in Mexico City from 1991. Carrie Lynn Wilson led the Simon Bolivar Symphony Orchestra of Venezuela. From Michigan State University, this is 90.5 WKAR-FM and WKAR-FM HD1 East Lansing. Mostly cloudy today with some scattered rain, a high around 58. For tonight, mostly cloudy, a slight chance of isolated showers overnight, a low of 40. Then partly sunny on Wednesday with a high of 57 degrees. It's cloudy and 52 in Flint, cloudy and 48 in Jackson, mostly cloudy, 51 here in East Lansing. It's 1 o'clock. Time for me to go. Time to turn things over to Jamie Paisley. Hi, Jamie.
1: Hello, indeed. Recuperated plenty from the... I think finally.
0: I am, more than yesterday.
1: Very much so. I am in that same sort of boat. We'll continue on with music, as we certainly should, although my first piece is referencing a concert that's happening today, and I do mean in 1 hour.
0: Oh.
1: So if you're not on your way now, you might not be able to get there, unless you're maybe, you know, in the Marshall or the Battle Creek area, you might be able to get there. But before I tell you about that, I do have one thing to say, and that is today's programming here on WKAR. It is made possible in part by a contribution in celebration of Steve Rogacki's birthday. Best wishes for a wonder-filled year. Love, Lynn. Well, here is that concert I was talking about. It's part of the Gilmore Festival, which is currently ongoing. And at 2 p.m., Western Michigan University's Dalton Recital Hall, Eighth Blackbird has a very minimalist featuring program, music of Nico Muhly, Steve Reich, including the Four Organs piece, which I don't know if you know one of the stories about that. I think it's that one where Four Organs was playing and a woman in the middle of the concert just came down onto the, walked up to the front of the stage and just slammed her hand on it and said, "I give up, I confess. Because she couldn't take the music anymore.
0: Oh. Okay.
1: But for those that are a fan of Steve's
0: good
1: music.
0: Good way to get people to confess.
1: But for those that are a fan of minimalism, then this is very much up your alley. Also music of Clarice Assad and Ari Sussman on the program. More information about that is at thegilmore.org, but here is a performance by Eighth Blackbird. And in this recording, though, it was done with string player Yvonne Lamb, who has since gone on and quit the ensemble to become a full-time artist faculty member at MSU. Here is Petrushkates by Eighth Blackbird, the music of Joan Tower.

with Joan Tower, taking a bit of inspiration from Petrushka by Stravinsky in that piece called Petrush Skates. But for the ensemble there, Eighth Blackbird, the chamber music ensemble, very forward-thinking, and indeed playing in about 52 minutes in Western Michigan University as part of the Gilmore Festival, the Gilmore Piano Festival, with more information at thegilmore.org. And I did say, if you're not on your way there at this point, since it is a 2 o'clock Tuesday concert, that you'll not be able to attend in person. Thankfully, though, there is a free live stream that will be available, and it's a link to the YouTube page, which is currently up and running. If you want to go head that at thegilmore.org and the 8th Blackbird concert, you'll see it on there right next to the buy tickets, which, again, if you're not on your way, probably not going to happen. But, again, that live stream is still accessible with that program. And Nico Muley, Steve Reich, two pieces by Reich, and Ari Sussman and Clarice Assad with a world premiere, actually a piece commissioned by the Gilmore for that Assad work called The Spaces Between. Well, in the meantime, let's continue on. It is Cinco de Mayo, after all. So here next is music of Manuel Ponce, the Instantáneas Mexicanas, featuring Enrique Batiz, directing the Royal Philharmonic Orchestra.

0: For this Cinco de Mayo, those were Mexican snapshots, Instantaneous Mexicanas, by Manuel Ponce with the Royal Philharmonic Orchestra under Enrique Batiz. When we return, it'll be Gemignani with our neighbors of the north, Tafel Music, playing and featuring the late Jean LeMond conducting.
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0: Maybe a little bit of a shower system, but tapering off for this Tuesday afternoon. Mostly cloudy otherwise, and a high of around 58. Overnight, mostly cloudy, low of around 40. And then for our Wednesday, partly sunny with a high around 57. Thursday, well, maybe morning frost, but then mostly sunny as that burns off at a high just around 55 degrees. But maybe a bit blustery as well for our Thursday to boot. Currently in Ann Arbor, it's 51. Grand Rapids at the moment, 56, while currently in East Lansing, 53 degrees. As you do have music of the Baroque next from Francesco Gemignani, the Concerto Grosso in D minor, third of his opus number 2. And in it, it is the ensemble from the north a bit, the Canadian group Tafel Music, as led by the late Jean LeMond, here on 90.5 Classical.

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For that music of the Baroque, we heard Tafel music led by Jean Lemon, the Concerto Grosso third of the Opus 2 collection, that one in D minor, by the composer Francesco Gemignani, not to be confused with a restaurant on the Via Domenico Cimarosa in the San Donato Plaza, Italy. There is a restaurant called Gemignani Francesco, which specializes in a lot of truffle accoutrement as well. Feast for the ears and the mouth, I suppose, in that case. Let's continue on, though, with music of Antonin Dvorak. Here's a movement from his sixth symphony, the Scherzo, or Furiant, with the London Symphony Orchestra under István Kertész.

István Kertész, directing the London Symphony there in the Scherzo Woven from Dvorak's Sixth Symphony here on listener-supported WKAR. Coming up in just about 6 minutes' time, a check-in with our Mid-Michigan weather, and then a composer that, as she told me, cannot work during the daytime anymore. And I'll explain that after we have another piece to celebrate Cinco de Mayo right now. It is from the 17th century, from a composer born in Pueblo, Mexico, and was a boy soprano and then turned into a music expert for the cathedral in Puebla. Came under a little bit of difficulty as he disagreed with the church with items and was disciplined a bit, which I'm okay with. Here, though, is music of that Pueblo-born composer and died in Pueblo as well, Juan García de Céspedes. Here is the harp consort singers as well, led by Andrew Lawrence King, in Convidando Esta la Noche, here on 90.5 Classical.

0: Convidando esta la noche for this Cinco de Mayo, the music of the 17th century, which is to say quite early Baroque, composer Juan Garcia de Cepedes, Andrew Lawrence King leading the members of the harp consort and vocalist in that performance. When we return, our mid-Michigan weather, and then only in the evening time for her.
1: 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And by the Lansing Symphony Orchestra, celebrating Maestro Timothy Muffet's 20-year tenure with his final concert as music director, May 15th, featuring Respighi's Pines of Rome and pianist John Nakamatsu in Rachmaninoff's Rhapsody on a Theme of Paganini. 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
0: Just a few seconds past 1:44 on this Tuesday afternoon. I'm Jamie Paisley. We're today some cloudy skies for this Tuesday afternoon and a high of around 58, maybe a spritz or two, but not much at this point. Mostly cloudy for our overnight, maybe a little bit of a shower, but not much, and lows down to 40. Then for our Wednesday midweek, well, partly sunny and a high of around 57 degrees, but maybe some morning frost then for Thursday, but then becoming mostly sunny with a high getting up to double nickels, 55, our high for Thursday. Currently in Hastings, it's 53. Howell has 53, but in East Lansing at the moment, 55 degrees as we do continue on. And when I spoke to this composer, it was just a couple of days before her music was played as part of the ceremony of presidential inauguration for Joe Biden and Kamala Harris. In fact, it was chosen because hers music was the first from a woman composer, and so they chose it for Kamala Harris getting up to the podium at that moment. And so here is that work, which when I spoke to her, she said she cannot work during the daytime. There's something about the sunlight that she couldn't really enjoy. So at night, that is when she gets all of her work done. Julie Giroux is that evening bird, I suppose we could say. Here's that piece, that same piece that I was talking about, that accompanied Kamala up to the podium, the Integrity Fanfare and March, with the U.S. Air Force Band of Liberty under Lieutenant Larry H. Lang. The music of Julie Giroux.

Julie Giroux's Integrity Fanfare and March, and in that performance, Lieutenant Larry H. Lang with the U.S. Air Force Band of Liberty. And by the way, the U.S. Air Force Band of Mid-America has a performance tonight in Midland. However, it is sold out. The tickets are free for that event. But they do say if you want to be on the waiting list, there's a phone number listed and an email for the Midland Center. Midlandcenter.org is where you can find more information about that concert, just in case you might be able to squeeze a standby ticket into it. Again, that tonight at 7 p.m., that concert happening at the Midland Center for the Arts Auditorium. More information again, midlandcenter.org, the U.S. Air Force Band of Mid-America. For the final piece of this hour, we'll turn to Mozart, this divertimento in B-flat with the Oslo Philharmonic Wind Soloists.

With Wien the Soloist from the Oslo Philharmonic, playing music of Mozart, essentially party music, that divertimento in B-flat, which is quite fitting for our day sponsor today, because today's programming is made possible in part by a contribution from Grandma, celebrating Sawyer Schutt's double digits. Happy 10th birthday. Some party music indeed, from Mozart at least there. From Michigan State University, this is 90.5 WKAR-FM and WKAR-FM HD1 East Lansing, NPR, and classical music. Well, with this also being Cinco de Mayo, it's music next from Santiago de Murcia, who is not Mexican, Spanish rather, born in 1673, died in 1739. However, a good number of his pieces then made it across the Atlantic into Mexico as well. Now, he seemingly never went over there, but there's a good number of them that were popular in Mexico because of that. Here is Los Imposibles, as played by the group Harmonious Blacksmith on WKAR.

Los Imposibles, the music of Santiago de Marcia on 90.5 Classical, played by the group Harmonious Blacksmith. Well, a piece next featuring two musicians from Central Michigan University, Linda Beth Binkley on oboe and Mary Beth Minnis on bassoon. Here is Going to the Sun, Snapshots from Glacier National Park, as written by Jenny Brandon.

0: With two wind players from CMU, that was Linda Beth Bingley on oboe, Mary Beth Minnis on bassoon, Going to the Sun, snapshots from Glacier National Park, the music of Jenny Brandon on that album where it's devoted to music of Jenny Brandon, and other great pieces are definitely on that album as well. In just a moment, Bizet is a student and Al has something that comes back for him. Plus, a look at our mid-Michigan weather, including, speaking of CMU, the temperature in Mount Pleasant.
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0: Some clouds on this Tuesday afternoon and a high of around 58. Some clouds still with us overnight and lows down to 40, maybe a spritz or two. But then for our Wednesday, partly sunny and a high 57, but sticking around the mid-50s for our Thursday as well. Maybe some morning frost, in fact, but then otherwise mostly sunny. And again, a high 55 and a bit blustery as well for Thursday to boot. Currently in Mount Pleasant, as promised, it's 58, while currently in Jackson, 53, splitting the difference here in East Lansing, 55 degrees. As we do continue on with this student work of Georges Bizet, which thankfully lots of people enjoyed more than he did, and it's become a bit of a staple. The Symphony in C by Bizet next, and in this performance, it is the Lansing Symphony Orchestra led by Maestro Timothy Muffet.

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0: As recorded on a very cold January in 2024, that was Maestro Timothy Moffat leading the Lansing Symphony Orchestra in the Bizet Symphony in C, a program which also brought about the piece by David Biedenbender getting a lot of good recognition called River of Time, which features a trumpet in that performance. But again, don't forget, speaking of the Lansing Symphony Orchestra, the final concert of Maestro Timothy Moffat is coming up next Friday with Pines of Rome. 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
0: To round out this Cinco de Mayo of this 2 o'clock hour, it's Manuel Ponce's Balada Mexicana, Eva Suk on piano, while the Mexico State Symphony Orchestra is led by Enrique Batiz.

one of those things of Rossini looking back on his life and writing about something that impacts us all, I think. Regret. That's taken from his collection, Sins of Old Age. But of course, the thing to do with regret is to not let it take over absolutely everything. Now I say that, knowing that I have difficulty with that very same thing as well. Playing Regret by Rossini, we had the pianist Alberto Portugues, getting us underway in this hour, which will also include Lady Radner's suite. In fact, Lady Radner couldn't stop but get on the podium herself for its premiere. Not to mention the MSU Symphony Orchestra strings, play music of Arvo Pärt, coming your way in just about 8 minutes or so. But next up, it's the overture to L'Olympiade, the music of Giovanni Battista Pergolesi. Here is Raymond Leppard directing the New Philharmonia on 90.5 Classical.

0: From Giovanni Battista Pergolesi, the overture to L'Olympiade, a well-trod subject when it comes to a lot of operas, and the libretto would be passed around and used by others as well. We hear Raymond Leopard and the New Philharmonia in that Pergolesi version here on WKAR. In a moment, a local performance.
1: Hebrew Union College is the oldest Jewish seminary in the U.S. Now its campus in Cincinnati is shutting down and graduating its last four students.
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0: Thanks for joining us here on WKAR. I'm Jamie Paisley. We're down in, Western Michigan University at the Dalton Recital Hall. An ensemble is wrapping up a concert right about now, part of the Gilmore Festival, which is ongoing, and more information is at thegilmore.org. The group is Eighth Blackbird, and they had a fairly minimalist program. Now, one of the former members of Eighth Blackbird, who's not with them, but is a professor here at Michigan State University, an artist faculty member named Yvonne Lamb. So in honor of that, which I know we're not seeing that live performance with Eighth Blackbird right now, but they are doing a live stream of that they're hosting for the next month or so, with more information about that and, of course, the other parts of the Gilmore Festival at thegilmore.org. But here's Yvonne Lamb from, I believe, her first year here at MSU. Here she is performing with the MSU Symphony Orchestra Strings and Octavio Massarokas directing in Fratres by Arvo Pärt.

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introspective and very passionate at the same time, Fratres, for violin, strings, and percussion by Arvo Pärt. In that performance from 2021 at the Wharton Center, that was the MSU Symphony Orchestra strings under Octavio Masarokas, but then new violin professor Yvonne Lam, who had recently departed from 8th Blackbird in that performance. Let's continue on with Sir Hubert Parry writing this music for an English aristocrat, Lady Radnor's Suite. And although we're going to hear the English String Orchestra led by William Bowden for the premiere performance, well, Lady Radnor wanted to conduct it herself, and she very much did. So this is the updated, I suppose, conducting by Bowden of the Lady Radnor Suite by Parry on WKAR.

0: From around the turn of the century, Lady Radnor's Suite by Sir Hubert Parry, 1894. She herself conducted the premiere, but we heard that performance with William Bowden and the English String Orchestra. When we return, our mid-Michigan weather, and then going for Baroque.
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0: Thanks for joining us here on WKAR. I'm Jamie Paisley, and for our mid-Michigan weather, today mostly cloudy and a high of 58, but dropping down to 40 degrees overnight under still cloudy skies, maybe a spritz or two. Wednesday, though, no precipitation, mostly sunny, partly sunny, I should say, with a high of 57, but then mostly sunny for Thursday, even with some morning frost coming in, but that should burn off to become a high of 55 for Thursday, but also a bit blustery to be aware of on Thursday as well. For our final piece of this hour, it's Trio Stauffer and music of Antonio Sacchini to end things on a Baroque note. It's the Trio Sonata in F on WKAR.

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1: From the rubble, 16-year-old Ayman.
2: His hair is there, his glasses. Oh God, brother.
1: She identifies him only by his hair and a broken pair of glasses still on his skull. By the end of day two, the crew recovered 20 more skeletons. On day three, the final search day, another 26 bodies are found. That leaves 20 more missing under the rubble. Ola's father, Mu'in Abu Nasr, sits in the ruins. His brother's body wasn't found.
3: I couldn't say goodbye. I couldn't help, and I feel helpless.
1: Another survivor is 29-year-old Aya Abu Nasr. My cousins, my aunt's daughters, my uncle's sons and daughters, everyone I love. No one is left, she says. Gaza health officials count more than 73,000 Palestinians killed in Israeli strikes. Thousands more are still believed to be missing in the rubble of their homes. I never understood what the word genocide meant until my entire family was killed, all at once, Aya says. Israel denies the accusations of genocide. It says its campaign in Gaza was necessary to defeat Hamas after the militant group killed more than 1,200 people in Israel on October 7, 2023. NPR's investigation of the Israeli strike on the Abu Nasr family home found it was one of the deadliest of the war. Satellite imagery shows that weeks after the strike that destroyed the Abu Nasr family building, there was more Israeli bombing. It nearly erased the rest of the neighborhood. Family members and rescue workers recite prayers at the end of the search effort. They stand in a line next to 50 white body bags, lined up on the dirt. Then, they go to the cemetery. The survivors dig new graves and lower into them bags of bones, bags that weigh almost nothing, and that mean everything to them. Anas Baba, NPR News, Northern Gaza.
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5: Good afternoon. This is 90.5 WKAR. Coming up in 15 minutes, we take you to Kalamazoo, where a group of senior citizens are getting into a French game that works kind of like bocce ball. In your mid-Michigan weather forecast, expect mostly cloudy skies tonight with a low around 40 and a chance of isolated showers. It'll be partly sunny tomorrow with highs in the upper 50s. It's 429.
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7: It's All Things Considered from NPR News. I'm Mary Louise Kelly.
8: And I'm Ilse Chang. Coming up, Health Secretary Robert F. Kennedy Jr. wants to wean Americans off antidepressant medications like Prozac and Zoloft.
9: Too many patients begin treatment without a clear understanding of the risks and how long they will stay on these drugs or how to come off of them.
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10: Live from NPR News in Culver City, California, I'm Dwayne Brown. The Trump administration says a fragile ceasefire with Iran is holding despite attacks on U.S. forces in the Strait of Hormuz and on the United Arab Emirates. The Pentagon says the U.S. blockade targeting ships trying to navigate

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1: On WKER, I'm Sophia Salaby. If you haven't heard of pétanque, it's a tossing game best known in France, the place where it was born. It shares some DNA with bocce ball, and it does have players in the U.S., including in Kalamazoo, where a group of older adults plays weekly. Sevilla Mann tells us more.
2: Good morning.
3: The surface sure has changed, Dan.
2: Hey, do you see what I see?
3: What do you see?
2: This is going to be an unforgiving terrain.
3: Yeah, it's going to be rough.
4: Stan Sackett and Martha Beverly are the co-organizers of the local pétanque group. Martha's pulled up to the gravel road on Kalamazoo Valley Community College's Texas Township campus, where they play, to unload equipment. Stan is trying to rake the bigger rocks out of the terrain ahead of the first game of the season.
5: There's so many big stones. It's going to be a really exciting game.
4: Stan and Martha met through the Osher Lifelong Learning Institute, or OLLI. The local chapter offers classes and activities for adults 50 and up, including the pétanque group.
6: This was the first sport that Martha ever did.
3: Since I was a teenager. And everybody was at my house playing croquet and badminton.
4: Stan says pétanque is a game of finesse rather than strength. It's related to the Italian game of bocce, but...
6: Bocce is more of a bowling type of a game where you roll it across a really finely smooth terrain, as opposed to whatever it is you play on it.
4: And while bocce is more of a bowling game...
6: This is more of a tossing game. So you're trying to get some loft so that when it lands, it kind of has a limited amount of roll. But that all depends on the terrain.
4: The balls, or boules, are metal and hollow, about the size of a baseball. Their weight varies. It's typically more than a pound, but less than two.
6: We've played with people that played a lot of golf, and they're really good at reading the terrain.
3: So get started.
6: Let's. Okay.
4: I planned to be a journalistic fly on the wall during the game, but I soon find myself assigned to Stan's team. Martha leads the other one, and Stan throws the first boule.
6: Hey! Now that's hard to beat. So now I have a target.
4: So the boule landed right by the target.
6: Oh.
4: It's very close to it.
6: Yeah, less than an inch or, you know.
4: And that's good, right?
6: Oh, very much.
4: As the game goes on, the rocks inspire strategies.
3: All right, and one more.
6: See how I went high? And its roll was not that, but that allowed me to throw it beyond those pieces of big gravel that are in the way.
4: Sometimes figuring out whose boules are closest to the target involves the measuring tape.
6: Yep, less than 19, and this one is less than 20. So.
7: Right.
4: There are six of us playing, including regulars Anne and Shirley, and my fellow newbie, Nikki. My throws are a mixed bag, but Nikki does well, though she's modest about it.
3: That's a beautiful throw. Thank you.
2: You're sure this is the first time you played this?
3: Yes. I think most of my shots prove it.
7: It's like just that. The occasional luck.
4: Martha notes that when the boules fall a certain way, Stan turns into a shooter.
3: That means he's aggressive and trying to move things, not just put it close. There's a ball already close. So murder is in his eyes. He's not a pointer, he's a shooter now.
4: Martha is even doing some birding on the side.
3: Doves, song sparrows, and red-winged blackbirds.
4: Got a whole list of birds there that your app is hearing. The game is close for a while, but Stan's team prevails and even gets a few extra points at the end.
6: Oh, we got four.
3: That load of bad.
6: Five. We got 5 points.
4: Nikki says she hadn't been sure what to expect.
7: I didn't know what the game was except that it basically looked like it's a form of bocce. And I never played bocce, but I grew up in New York City and in the parks, some of the old Italian guys would be playing bocce. So, you know, it just looked like a variation of that.
4: Shirley, who's been playing for a few years, says they play into the fall when the boules start to get too cold.
8: You put them in your hands to warm them up and your hands get cold.
4: She and Anne, also a regular, agree that this was a small turnout.
8: We usually have a bigger crowd.
9: Yeah, we get room for more.
4: And Stan has hopes for getting the terrain back in shape. He makes a few more passes with the rake as Martha packs up. I'm Sevilla Mann.
1: 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And then President Trump claims consumer confidence is way up, which contradicts the latest research.
9: Not only is consumer sentiment, you know, relatively low right now, it's probably going to face some headwinds in the months to come.
1: In 20 minutes, listen for more from an economic policy expert on how the Iran war and gas prices in particular are affecting Americans. In your weather forecast for tonight, it'll be cloudy with lows in the lower 40s and a chance of isolated showers. Expect partly sunny skies tomorrow with a high near 57.
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0: 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I'm Mary Louise Kelly.
11: And I'm Ilse Chang. Science advocates celebrated a rare bipartisan victory early this year. Congress restored billions of dollars of research money to the federal budget, reversing cuts proposed by the Trump administration. But these same advocates now say the administration is finding other ways to withhold that money. NPR's Katie Riddle explains.
12: When the Trump administration tried to slow or delay billions of dollars in funding for the National Institutes of Health, longtime former NIH employee Jeremy Berg took it personally.
13: NIH has been part of my life for the past going on 5 decades.
12: Berg has had a lot of different roles at the NIH, including 8 years as a director at one of the agency's major research institutes. He credits the institution with fostering much of the progress in biomedical research in the past few decades. Things like mapping the human genome, major advances in cancer care, or new therapies for HIV and AIDS. Berg recalls something a Republican senator once told him about the agency.
13: He used to refer to it not just as the crown jewel in biomedical research, but as the crown jewel in the federal government. And I think one can make a pretty strong case for that.
12: That's why, when NIH came under attack from the Trump administration, Berg took it upon himself to become a watchdog for the agency. In 2026, Berg says the budget may look intact on paper, but the NIH has switched the strategy to making fewer grants with more money over more years. Berg says it's an accounting shift that means fewer scientists are getting grants.
13: There's a lot of pain and a lot of science that isn't going to get done.
12: Berg's analysis shows 2,300 new grants made at one point in 2026, half of the number at the same point in the previous year. Berg is not the only former NIH employee that's taken on this role. Elizabeth Genexi was a program officer at the NIH for 22 years.
14: I'm sadly watching the agency where I worked for so many years be dismantled.
12: She left because she feared being let go under this administration. Genexi recently analyzed something on the NIH website called Forecasts, areas of research the agency would like to fund. It gives direction to scientists who are applying for research money.
14: There are tons of them starting from last year in 2025 that are still sitting as forecasts and were never published.
12: Genexi's research shows that of 336 NIH funding forecasts still listed as open, 205 were already past their promised posting date with no full announcement ever published. It's a way, she says, of giving the illusion that these opportunities still exist, even though they may never materialize. All of this delay trickles down to scientists like Rachel Siriani. She's at the University of Massachusetts Chan Medical School looking at the NIH website.
15: Okay, this was submitted in February, and
12: Siriani is a cancer researcher. She's checking on a grant she submitted months ago. Now the date for its review has been pushed back.
15: And so the chances of that grant being funded in 2026 are basically zero.
12: Siriani works on pediatric cancer. She's had to delay or end a lot of her work because of this NIH funding loss. In her lab, she looks at one bench that is full of equipment, reagent bottles and pipettes.
15: This particular bench was occupied by a member of my laboratory that was doing drug screening studies that, unfortunately, I had to both lay that person off and close that line of research entirely in my lab. I can't bring myself to clear his bench. It makes me sad.
12: Siriani works on finding solutions specifically for cancer in children that has metastasized to the surfaces of the brain and the spinal cord.
15: It's thin and it's across the soft tissues of the brain and spinal cord. So there isn't really a consistent neurosurgical solution to that cancer complication.
12: One line of research she was working on, a promising combination of drugs.
15: Kind of like a 1-2 punch, where we could put the two drugs together and see that they were dramatically more potent.
12: She had to end this work when the funding dried up. In response to her concerns and those laid out by other researchers in this story, a spokesperson from HHS, Andrew Nixon, acknowledged the slowdown in funding, but blamed it on the Democrats. Nixon wrote that, quote, timelines have returned to typical funding patterns, unquote. Sirianni says, for her, it's too late. She doesn't see how she'll be able to restart this study.
15: That means that the therapeutic development work that taxpayers previously invested in is now hitting a brick wall. And, you know, even as just a citizen of the country, this frustrates me. It's a loss of investment. It's a loss of momentum for the families that have children that are affected by these tumors. Every month, every week, that matters to them.
12: Saving kids with cancer is a goal that U.S. scientists have advanced significantly in recent decades. Sirianni says in order to keep those breakthroughs coming, the federal government has to continue investing in science. Katie Riddle, NPR News.
0: NPR Music received more than 6,000 entries to this year's Tiny Desk contest. Now it is down to just 5. We are meeting the 5 finalists this week on All Things Considered. Here's one of the judges, NPR Music's Robin Hilton.
16: Yeah, I want to play an entry that we got from a group out of Miami called Les Green and the Swayzes. The song they sent in is called Long Story Short. And this is a 6-piece band with a real old-school soul and R&B sound.

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1: This is 90.5 WKAR. I'm Sophia Salaby. It's 518. During our local newscast in 15 minutes, we bring you more on a case the state Supreme Court is considering to determine the fate of bills passed by the legislature but never sent to the governor for her signature. And then doctors may soon be prohibited from prescribing the abortion pill, mifepristone, via telehealth. But abortion advocates are prepared.
2: We have a high-quality alternative that we can pivot to continue to provide patient care.
1: The drug, misoprostol, can be used by itself to safely end early pregnancies. We bring you that story in 20 minutes. The search for the next state Christmas tree is on. The Michigan Department of Technology, Management, and Budget kicked off the annual tradition today. Members of the public can nominate evergreens around the state to be harvested and brought to the state capitol for the holiday season. In the last 5 years, two official Michigan Christmas trees have come from Clinton County. The department is looking for spruces or firs that are at least 60 feet tall and are available at no cost. Tree nominations end on August 17th. Michigan State University is launching a phone plan where some of the money paid by customers goes to athletics programs. Spartans Mobile comes from a collaboration between MSU and Collegiate Mobile. It also offers perks like access to tailgates, seat upgrades, and giveaways. Up to 7% of every customer payment will go to MSU Athletics. Collegiate Mobile has partnerships with other schools offering similar plans, including the University of Michigan. Thank you for supporting WKAR during Public Media Giving Days. 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You are helping support the flow of information that keeps our communities informed and connected, so we're grateful for your support. 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
4: This is All Things Considered from NPR News. I'm Mary Louise Kelly.
0: And I'm Elsa Chang. In many parts of the world, menstrual products like pads are expensive. Activists have filed a lawsuit in Pakistan aimed at lowering the price. But as NPR's Gabriella Emanuel reports, that strategy has not always worked.
5: Growing up in Pakistan, Bushra Mahnoor dreaded getting her period.
6: I grew up in a family. I have four other sisters, and there were never enough period supplies in our home.
5: Her period often meant missing school. Her uniform was all white, and she feared getting blood on it. She had a long list of excuses at the ready: headache, stomach ache.
6: Mentioning that you're on your period is a big taboo, but mentioning that you're on your period without access to a pad was just even more humiliating.
5: A report from the United Nations Children's Fund found that only 12% of girls and women in Pakistan use commercially manufactured sanitary products. Others turn to homemade solutions, a rag wrapped around itself. So when Mahnoor discovered in college that pads were taxed several times, including as luxury goods and not essential items, she became furious.
6: There is almost 40% of tax on pads. They're 40% more expensive. We're just being ripped off of that money, and that has gross consequences.
5: She's now the executive director at Mahawari Justice, a nonprofit that advocates for menstrual health. Her group has launched a campaign and coordinated with lawyers who sued the government in 2025 for menstrual products to be reclassified as essential goods, with the goal of eliminating the taxes and lowering the price. Pakistani legal officials did not respond to NPR's request for comment. Mahnoor Umer is the petitioner on the case and also a lawyer.
7: I was anticipating a lot of trolling for some reason, but so far the response to my surprise, has been very positive.
5: She says she's been motivated by what she's seen happen with a lawsuit in nearby Nepal, where the Supreme Court ruled in June of last year that taxes be removed on sanitary pads.
7: And they got it alleviated, and the price has gone down considerably.
5: But in some cases, eliminating taxes has not lowered the price. Emily Cruz works on menstrual health for the nonprofit Splash. She says, look at Malawi in East Africa. That country got rid of all the taxes on menstrual items, only to discover the price to the consumer remained the same. She says, it's a bit of a mystery.
8: Why haven't we seen the change in price? There's a question there that I feel like really needs to be unpacked.
5: Cruz's guess is that the activists likely need another step in their strategy after removing the taxes.
8: Maybe that's a policy related to subsidizing menstrual health products, or perhaps a policy that doesn't allow a retailer to mark up essential goods.
5: Another idea for how to lower prices? Stop relying on international corporations. Uma Leila Asar is part of the National Commission on the Status of Women, appointed by the Pakistani government.
9: It's a very important that items where the menstrual hygiene is concerned should be locally produced. The raw material is not available in Pakistan. I think that's the main issue.
5: Still, she says the commission supports the legal fight to remove the luxury tax. A final hearing in the case is expected in the coming weeks. Gabriela Emanuel, NPR News.
4: Three young brothers in Texas who play mariachi music were detained by ICE back in February as part of President Trump's immigration crackdown. The brothers got out 2 weeks later. Country music superstar Kacey Musgraves heard about their story and invited the boys on the Texas leg of her new tour. NPR's Sergio Martinez Beltran was there and has our story.
10: On stage at the historic Green Hall, Texas' oldest continuously operating dance hall are Antonio, Caleb, and Joshua Gámez Cuellar. The brothers are wearing pristine black charro suits with white and blue floral embroidery and big red bow ties, the kind of outfits they wear while performing in National High School Mariachi Championships. About 800 people came to this iconic Central Texas venue to see one of country music superstar Kacey Musgraves' three sold-out shows. The crowd, many wearing cowboy hats and boots, sings along with the brothers who are ages 18, 15, and 12. The boys are living a dream shared by five generations of their musical family. For the last few nights, they've been the opening act for eight-time Grammy Award winner Kacey Musgraves.
11: More cowbell, please. Here.
10: Her latest album, Middle of Nowhere, just came out and celebrates Tejano influences in several tracks.
12: You think you really know somebody? Then they up and walk right out the door.
11: From San Luis Potosí, Mexico, all the way to this historic stage,
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1: A different ICE facility. They spent 13 days in detention.
2: Yo digo que el único delito fue el amarnos mucho.
1: Our family's crime was to love each other, Antonio says, adding, I felt like we're being punished for sacrificing everything for a better life. After bipartisan outcry from Texas politicians, the family was released. They're now waiting for a new immigration court date. Casey Musgraves saw the news and had her team reach out to the family. Joshua, the 12-year-old, says stepping on stage for the first time opening for Musgraves was beyond nerve-wracking. I almost ran out of breath. I thought I was going to fall, Joshua says. But he and his brothers beat the nerves and carried on with their opening act, and even got to perform two songs with Musgraves herself.
3: Tonight, you're witnessing five generations of heritage carried forward by three young musicians who are honoring the past while creating something entirely of their own.
1: The brothers say this opportunity is changing their lives. Now people stop them on the streets for photos. After facing the threat of deportation and fearing for their future, they are now excited about what lies ahead. Antonio wants to teach mariachi. Caleb wants to be a nurse while continuing to play music. And Joshua wants to finish sixth grade and join the renowned high school group Mariachi Oro in McAllen, Texas, where they live. 15-year-old Caleb says the brothers are grateful for the opportunity.
4: No, la mera verdad me llevo el más que nada que la experiencia de.
1: My takeaway from all of this is that I felt loved by more than 800 people, he says. A positive reminder of how much support the family has as they continue to fight for a chance to stay in the U.S. Sergio Martinez Beltran, NPR News, New Braunfels, Texas.
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6: You're listening to 90.5 WKAR. Coming up in 15 minutes, join us for a conversation about why the Teamsters are backing out of representing employees of a Lansing Chipotle restaurant, who were the first in the chain nationwide to unionize. In your mid-Michigan weather forecast, expect mostly cloudy skies tonight with a low around 40 and a chance of isolated showers.
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5: It's All Things Considered from NPR News. I'm Elsa Chang.
8: And I'm Mary Louise Kelly. Primary voting closes today in Ohio.
5: We talked to voters about what's been driving their ballot decisions.
9: I'll carpool 10 people here. Doesn't matter to me. I don't care what the price of gas is. Voting is a privilege, and people should take it very, very seriously.
8: First, the news.
10: Live from NPR News in Culver City, California, I'm Duane Brown. The tenuous ceasefire in the Iran war is under strain as the U.S. and Iran fight for control of the Strait of Hormuz, which remains shut down to commercial traffic. The U.S. deployed warships to help escort two commercial vessels through the narrow strait yesterday, which has been controlled by Iran since the start of the war. NPR's Aya Batraoui has more from Defense Secretary Pete Hegseth.
11: Today, Hegseth was asked if this all meant the ceasefire is over, and here's what he said.
12: No, the ceasefire is not over. Ultimately, this is a separate and distinct project, and we expected there would be some churn at the beginning, which happened.
11: So he says some churn at the beginning. Now, he said any further escalation would be up to President Trump, but here I will note that this

0: Project Freedom is only in its second day, but we haven't seen any traffic yet flowing through the Strait of Hormuz. Ship owners and insurers are obviously still very apprehensive.
1: That's NPR's Aya Batraoui. Connecticut Governor Ned Lamont has signed a law today that limits federal immigration action in his state from member station WSHU. Molly Ingram reports.
2: Connecticut law now forbids ICE agents from wearing masks to conceal their identity. They can wear them for medical reasons. The law also bans warrantless arrests near so-called protected areas like churches, schools, hospitals, and courthouses, and allows residents to file civil lawsuits against agents if their rights are violated. Here's Connecticut Governor Lamont.
3: There are a lot of folks that belong in the state, and that's what this law is all about. We love you. We care about you. I want you to feel like you're at home here.
2: The bill was unanimously opposed by state Republicans, who called it political theater during an election year. New Jersey, Maryland, and Virginia have also passed bills limiting immigration and customs enforcement.
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4: For WKER News, I'm Sophia Salaby. East Lansing High School has seen lockdowns twice in the last week due to what are believed to be swatting calls. The school was evacuated early Friday morning after someone called in what seemed to be a bomb threat. Students were released early and law enforcement found no threat after a sweep of the building. East Lansing Info is now reporting what may have been a false threat this afternoon led to the school going into lockdown again. Students were sent home early and police have not found anything to suggest the threat was real. Arguments over the fate of nine bills that passed in the Michigan legislature but never made it to the governor will happen before the state Supreme Court tomorrow. The bills are from the last term. The Michigan House was still enrolling the legislation when current leadership was sworn in and chose to stop everything. Michigan AFL-CIO Labor Union President Ron Biber says some of those bills would improve wages and benefits for thousands of workers and their families.
5: The speaker has refused to send them to Governor Whitmer for his signature, and those people's right to have a chance to have a decent life is in the hands of the Supreme Court.
4: Republican House leadership argues it's not its job to finish the work of a past legislature and that allowing bills to stretch multiple legislative sessions is a slippery slope. The Court of Appeals ruled the House does need to forward the bills to the governor, but it didn't set a timeline. Michigan Attorney General Dana Nessel says she's relieved the U.S. Supreme Court issued a pause on a lower court's ruling that threatened to upend one of the main ways abortion is provided. The justice's order yesterday provides clarity that women seeking abortions can still get the pill at pharmacies or through the mail without an in-person visit to a doctor. In a social media post yesterday, Nessel stressed the safety of mifepristone, something she and a coalition of 22 other state attorneys general wrote about at length in a legal brief.
6: My office is continuing to monitor this case as it unfolds, and we will continue to do absolutely everything in our power to protect reproductive health care for all Michigan women.
4: Most abortions in Michigan are obtained with medication. States with abortion bans say the availability of the pills undermines their state's laws. Regardless of what happens next with the courts, this abortion medication can still be prescribed by an in-person provider, and a different drug, misoprostol, remains available by telehealth. This is WKER.
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8: This is All Things Considered from NPR News. I'm Mary Louise Kelly in Washington.
9: And I'm Elsa Chang in Culver City, California. The hugely popular prediction market site called Polymarket is based overseas, specifically in Panama. And being based there means all the bets on the site on things like elections, wars, and assassinations are outside the reach of U.S. regulators. NPR's Bobby Allen looked into what Polymarket's Panama headquarters is all about and joins us now. Hi, Bobby.
10: Hey, Elsa.
9: Okay, to make sure we all start this conversation with everyone on the same page, just briefly tell us what is Polymarket?
10: Sure. Polymarket is a prediction market site where you can bet on military strikes, what politicians say, you know, what may happen in the next YouTube video from Mr. Beast, really anything happening on or offline. The possibilities are endless. And what really distinguishes Polymarket from the other prediction market sites out there is it's not regulated by the federal government. And as you mentioned, it is based in Panama. But this industry, which is very similar to gambling, has absolutely thrived in recent years. And Polymarket's main competitor, Kalshi, and it are advertising aggressively in dozens of American cities. And Elsa, this is despite a wave of lawsuits all around the country over whether this industry should exist at all.
9: Yeah. Okay. So explain, why is Polymarket based in Panama?
10: Yeah, well, the short answer is the Biden administration shut Polymarket down in the U.S. and it went overseas. Regulators at the time said Polymarket was operating without a federal license, and it to this day remains banned for Americans. But it is possible to access it by using what's known as a virtual private network, right? A VPN that hides where you're based. Mm-hmm. And in Trump's second term, Polymarket has just absolutely exploded in growth, but does not have to follow any U.S. rules or regulations.
9: That's right. Okay, so tell us what you've learned so far about Polymarket's presence in Panama.
10: Yeah, I always hear, you know, this Panama-based company, and I decided just to start digging into it. I pulled Polymarket's Panamanian government paperwork. I found an address it was claiming was its headquarters, and then I got on the phone and called up Panama City reporter Eliana Morales Gill, and she agreed to go over to the address and check it out. And she went and saw a gleaming skyscraper in an upscale commercial district of the city. She went to the 21st floor, and it was a law firm in a largely, mostly empty room. Huh. A worker popped out and said, we've never heard of Polymarket. The company isn't based here. She said the lawyer listed on the paperwork as the agent of Polymarket was not there either.
9: This is very mysterious. So what has Polymarket had to say about all this?
10: Yeah, Polymarket would not comment, so I kept digging in further and further and found that, you know, Polymarket wasn't alone in terms of setting up shop here. I found 15 other crypto companies also claiming this as their home base, and I found some court records showing that the now disgraced crypto billionaire Sam Bankman-Fried had actually done business with this law firm. The firm would not return our request for comment, Elsa, but Bankman-Fried, as most of us know, is now serving a 25-year prison sentence for wire fraud and other charges.
9: Right. The plot thickens. Okay. Is there something special about this one law office in Panama that might make it popular with all these crypto companies?
10: Yeah, well, none of the companies would explain why they are using this address as their corporate office, but I did speak to several lawyers who practice in Panama, and they described why American companies set up there kind of generally. For one, there are tax benefits. There's no income tax on foreign work, no capital gains tax on investments. But the other big advantage is legal. Court orders or judgments from non-Panamanian courts can be really hard to enforce, so Panama can basically be something of a legal shield for companies like Polymarket.
9: And real quick, what do you think all of this tells us about Polymarket's future? Sure.
10: The company has big ambitions. The Trump administration is really promoting this industry and is taking a hands-off approach. Not only that, Elsa, but President Trump's son, Donald Trump Jr., is an investor and advisor to Polymarket. But if Polymarket wants to return to the U.S., they'll have to make some major changes, like stopping bets on things like war and assassination, for instance. Those things would be illegal under U.S. commodities law.
9: That is NPR's Bobby Allen. Thank you, Bobby.
10: Thank you, Elsa.
11: After next Monday, doctors might not be able to prescribe the abortion pill mifepristone via telehealth. That depends on what the U.S. Supreme Court decides then. But doctors and experts say it won't stop people from being able to get abortion pills through the mail. Here's reporter Abby Wendell.
12: Medication abortion in the U.S. typically involves two pills, mifepristone and misoprostol. But as doctors face the possibility of no longer being able to prescribe mifepristone via telehealth, many are preparing to pivot.
13: If we have to, we will switch to a misoprostol-only regimen.
12: Dr. Angel Foster is the co-founder of the Massachusetts Medication Abortion Access Project. The organization is a Shield Law provider, meaning they mail abortion medication to patients around the country, regardless of state laws restricting abortion. Decades of research shows taking misoprostol alone is a safe and effective option to end early pregnancy, though the experience may be more uncomfortable. Foster says it's not her preferred regimen, but it's a crucial alternative.
13: You know, I feel like I can hold two things at the same time. The first is that this decision is terrible, and we should be able to provide mifepristone and misoprostol via telemedicine. All of the evidence supports that. And I'm incredibly grateful that we have a high-quality alternative in misoprostol alone that we can pivot to continue to provide patient care.
12: Other doctors we spoke with are also prepared to pivot to misoprostol only. Planned Parenthood Direct posted a similar sentiment on Instagram Friday. If mifepristone becomes unavailable via telehealth, people will still be able to get it by going to a doctor in person. Or they can order abortion pills online without a prescription. In many cases, both mifepristone and misoprostol.
14: There's an enormous network of people who are making access possible, even now, despite these political restrictions that are happening.
12: Elisa Wells is a public health researcher and co-founder of Plan C Pills. Their website links people to a variety of places people can order abortion pills online, including pharmacies abroad that sell the pills and U.S.-based groups that mail free pills to people living in states with abortion restrictions. Plan C periodically tests the pills from all these sources to make sure they're real. The website's traffic doubled this past Saturday following the appeals court's decision about mifepristone. That may indicate more people are looking for options on how to get pills outside of the formal medical system.
14: In some ways, it's the best advertisement for this alternative way of accessing pills.
12: Getting abortion pills without a doctor's oversight isn't new. For decades, a global network has developed to help people access the pills this way. And since the latest upheaval over mifepristone, the network in the U.S. has been abuzz.
15: The feelings within the network were definitely like a little bit of panic, but also we have been and will continue to prepare for these moments.
12: Destiny Spaeth is an abortion access advocate in North Dakota. Over the past few days, she says she's been in about a dozen group chats that at first were filled with people depressed and angry. Then they switched into a different gear, strategizing.
15: When a decision like this comes down, we just rely on that network of rapid response, quick communication, and then dispersing that communication within our communities so that folks don't feel as lost and confused and as alone as some of these decisions are intended to make us feel.
12: Spaeth is currently focused on sharing resources about something called advanced provision, a way for people to access these pills to have them just in case they need them in an uncertain future.
11: That is reporting from Abby Wendell. To hear more about the network helping people around the world access safe abortions without a doctor, check out The Network from the NPR podcast Embedded.
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4: On WKAR, I'm Sophia Salaby. A Lansing Chipotle is losing its union representation. The West Saginaw Highway restaurant was the only location for the chain in the country to be unionized, but failed to secure a contract for the more than 3 years it was organized. Reporter Josh Idelson broke the story for Bloomberg, and he joins me now. Thank you for being here.
16: Thanks for having me.
4: Can you go back and break down this original unionization effort in 2022? What were the workers looking for?
16: Workers were hoping to secure changes around pay, scheduling, and safety, and a say in their working conditions. And the Chipotle workers voted 11-3 to unionize with the Teamsters, creating a foothold that had never existed before at that company for organized labor.
4: And why are the Teamsters backing out now?
16: The Teamsters union says that this shows larger problems with the U.S. labor law system, that companies like Chipotle, they say, can take advantage of the weaknesses in U.S. labor law and the opportunities to drag things out and frustrate the patience of workers and prevent actual contracts from being reached, even though on paper there is a legal requirement that companies negotiate in good faith where workers have voted to unionize. Workers who were leaders in the campaign told me that there were deep disagreements that emerged between the workers in the store and the union officials about how to deal with the alleged union busting by Chipotle. And over time, workers in the store lost faith that the union had a viable plan to overcome the company's resistance. The company says that it has followed the law throughout.
4: Does the law allow for a company to not negotiate a contract for multiple years? Because I think most people assume, well, you vote to unionize, then you get the contract. But this didn't happen here.
16: Federal labor law, which goes back to the New Deal, requires that companies negotiate in good faith if workers vote to unionize, it doesn't impose any specific deadline, and it doesn't require specific concessions from a company. And so we have seen in many of these prominent union victories over the past half decade that the story has turned more sour for union organizers and workers over time, as either they struggled to expand beyond their initial footholds, or stores that had organized were closed, or negotiations dragged on, or time dragged on without negotiations, without reaching a contract. And the Teamsters Union argues this shows why there's a need for a legal change like the one they're pushing in Congress now, where there would be a requirement to reach a contract more quickly or move towards arbitration.
4: You mentioned there were some allegations of union busting or labor violations by the company. What happened there? And Chipotle is actually settling. So what are the details?
16: The U.S. Labor Board had accused Chipotle of violating employees' rights, including by freezing workers' pay and not paying them the money that they otherwise would have received in raises. The government alleged that because workers unionized, Chipotle froze their pay and excluded them from raises that other workers got in and they otherwise would have gotten. It also alleged that Chipotle illegally punished a pro-union employee in order to discourage labor activism. Chipotle denied wrongdoing, but it agreed as part of the settlement to pay some workers for the money that they didn't get in raises and to post a notice that says some workers are being made whole for what it called our failure to provide regular wage increases in the years that followed that union election.
4: You cover these issues nationwide. How does what happened in Lansing fit into the bigger conversation about the state of organized labor in the country?
16: So in the past half decade, there have been prominent companies where workers unionized and got contracts like Volkswagen and Microsoft. But we have seen now, just over the past month, Apple announcing that it was closing one of the two stores to unionize, Amazon going into federal appeals court to fight an order to negotiate with workers at a Staten Island warehouse who unionized 4 years ago now and have gone those 4 years without any negotiations over a collective bargaining agreement. And also in the past month, we've seen the latest round of talks at Starbucks. The union campaign there did successfully spread to around 600 of the company's company-owned U.S. stores, but there has not been any union contract reached there. And when the parties returned to negotiations, they ended up both filing NLRB cases accusing the other one of refusing to fairly negotiate.
4: Josh Idelson is a senior reporter for Bloomberg. Thank you for joining us.
16: Thank you.
4: Checking in with your Capital Region weather forecast, it'll be mostly cloudy tonight with lows in the lower 40s and a chance of isolated showers. Expect partly sunny skies tomorrow with a high near 57. I'm Sophia Salaby. 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
9: From NPR News, this is All Things Considered. I'm Elsa Chang.
11: And I'm Mary Louise Kelly. Primary voting closes today in Ohio. There are several competitive statewide races on the ballot for governor. There are also House and Senate races, which could help determine the balance of power in Congress. But when it comes to what is motivating voters around Southwest Ohio, it may be issues close to home. WVXU's Isabel Nisley in Cincinnati has more.
17: On a Saturday morning at the Hamilton County Board of Elections, people trickle into the long, concrete building to vote early in Ohio's primary election. Susan Bailey carpooled here with a friend from Reading, an inner suburb of Cincinnati. The lifelong Republican says nothing could have stopped her from casting a ballot, even though drivers here in Ohio are paying some of the highest gas prices in the nation. On average, $5 for a gallon of regular.
18: I'll carpool 10 people here. Doesn't matter to me. I don't care what the price of gas is. Voting is a privilege, and people should take it very, very seriously.
17: Bailey says she plans to vote against a proposed levy that would fund new city buildings for Reading. If passed, it could add hundreds of dollars to homeowners' annual property taxes. The retired bookkeeper says her fixed income makes new rising costs hard to afford.
18: When it went from the first year that I lived down here, from like $700 and some to over $1,000, and now this one would raise it over another $235. It's like, geez, you robbed Peter to pay Paul? No.
17: Property taxes are a controversial issue in Ohio, where homeowners pay among the highest rates in the country. State lawmakers have proposed several plans to try and lower costs. Other voters, like Democrat Patricia Maloney, are worried about access to health care. She's a women's health provider from Norwood.
19: I have lots of patients that are concerned about not being able to access care that they need for pregnancy care or for women that live in rural areas and the health care centers that are going away and needing to drive to access care.
17: Southwest Ohio lost two Planned Parenthood reproductive health clinics last year. Their CEO says the closures were due to cuts from the Republican-led Big Beautiful Bill and state budget changes. In 2024, voters in the suburbs outside of Cincinnati overwhelmingly voted for President Trump, including Claremont County, about 30 minutes east. Here, James Riley is heading into work at the county government offices. He says he votes Republican and is a fan of the president for the most part.
20: I love Trump, except that I wish he would calm his rhetoric. I mean, he does good work and then he ruins it by saying ignorant things.
17: Riley, a veteran, says the U.S. war with Iran is weighing on his mind.
20: I don't like war at all, so I'm hoping it's over. I don't know what he's going to do because I don't think the Iranians are going to give in. So I don't see an end. I don't know what's going to happen.
17: Also casting a ballot in Claremont County is Aaron Murphy, a contractor for Duke Energy. He considers himself an independent and says top concerns this election include
21: cost of living, the economy, gas prices.
22: How's that impacting how you're going to vote?
21: I'm pulling the Democratic ballot. I voted the Republican primary in 2024, so I'm switching parties.
17: He says he's voting in the Democratic primary because he hasn't seen the economy improve since the last election. This year's midterm races will likely test how much voters think the economy has improved under President Trump. Democrats will need more voters like Murphy if they want to pick up seats in a state where Republicans dominate statewide offices. For NPR News, I'm Isabel Nisley in Cincinnati.

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3: 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In your mid-Michigan weather forecast, expect cloudy skies tonight with a low around 40 and a chance of isolated showers. Then it'll be partly sunny tomorrow with highs in the upper 50s. It's 6 o'clock on this Tuesday.
4: From WHYY in Philadelphia, this is Fresh Air. I'm Tanya Mosley. Today, Kimberly Williams Crenshaw, the legal scholar who named two of the most contested ideas in American politics, intersectionality and critical race theory, has written a new book. It's called Back Talker, an American Memoir. The book takes us to her childhood in Canton, Ohio, and her path through Cornell, Harvard Law, and the University of Wisconsin, where in 1988, as a graduate student, she sketched the diagram of a crossroads that offered the framework for understanding how race, class, and gender overlap, known as intersectionality. We talk about how we've gone from Anita Hill and Clarence Thomas to the presidential election and Kamala Harris's loss. Also about grief and what it teaches a person to see. First News.
5: Live from NPR News in Washington, I'm Ryland Barton. Secretary of State Marco Rubio is asking the UN Security Council to defend freedom of navigation in the Strait of Hormuz and force Iran to cease its attacks. NPR's Michelle Kellerman reports.
6: Secretary Rubio calls it a test for the UN and a, quote, modest request to call on Iran to stop putting mines and attacking ships in the Strait of Hormuz.
7: Guys, that's what we're talking about here. These guys are bombing commercial vessels. They're not bombing naval vessels. They're bombing commercial tankers. It's just outrageous. That needs to stop, and it needs to end.
6: Rubio says it's in Russia and China's interest to get Iran to stop blocking the strait, but those two recently vetoed a similar measure, arguing that the root cause of this crisis is what they call the unlawful U.S. and Israeli war against Iran. Michelle Kellerman, NPR News, the State Department.
5: Senate Republicans are asking for $1 billion in security upgrades for President Trump's ballroom project. Trump renewed his push for it after a man was charged with trying to assassinate him at the White House Correspondents Association dinner. Trump previously said no taxpayer dollars would be used for the new ballroom. Georgia's largest county is pushing back on federal efforts to get the personal information of election workers from the November 2020 elections. Raul Bally from member station WABE reports.
8: The federal subpoena is asking for the names, home addresses, email addresses, and personal phone numbers to be sent to the Department of Justice and the FBI. Fulton County Commission Chair Rob Pitts says it's part of President Donald Trump's fixation on the 2020 election and his efforts to harass and intimidate the county.
9: I think, more importantly, to put a chilling effect on participation in the upcoming 2026 elections again, but more importantly, in the 2028 election. That's what this is all about.
8: Pitts also believes that Fulton County is being targeted as part of an effort to nationalize elections. For NPR News, I'm Raul Bally in Atlanta.
5: Scientists from the University of California, San Francisco, and Imperial College London are getting a better picture of how psilocybin, the active ingredient in magic mushrooms, alters the brain. NPR's Will Stone has more.
10: Much of the recent work on psychedelics has focused on people with serious mental illness. This study, on the other hand, included volunteers with no underlying conditions who had never taken the drug before. They were given a single dose of 25 milligrams, strong enough to provoke a psychedelic trip. The research team looked at brain activity. They linked greater diversity of neural activity to increased psychological insights after the trip, and ultimately improvements in a sense of well-being a month later. The study authors say the findings need to be replicated in larger studies, but they may help explain the beneficial effects of the drug. Psilocybin could be up for FDA approval for treating depression in the near future. Will Stone, NPR News.
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11: For WKAR News, I'm Sophia Salaby. A Michigan Court of Claims judge says the state cannot shield information on which method voters use to cast a ballot from public information requests. The state, until recently, kept a publicly available list of who voted in person on Election Day and who used an absentee ballot. Early voting was added as an option under an amendment to the Michigan Constitution adopted by voters 2 years ago. The Secretary of State says it's possible to combine that information with other publicly available data to determine the decisions made by some voters. The Michigan Bureau of Elections says that risk only exists in a small number of low turnout, mostly rural precincts, but everyone is entitled to the sanctity of casting a secret ballot. So the department began denying requests through the Freedom of Information Act to access those records. But plaintiff's attorney, Tom Lambert, says the state never showed this was an actual problem.
12: It was more about theoretical versus actual. In theory, yeah, we agreed this circumstance exists out there. They were unable to show on a per record basis that it was actually implicated.
11: A spokesperson for the Secretary of State says the office takes seriously its responsibility to ensure every voter's right to cast a secret ballot is protected. The state could appeal the decision. United Airlines is delaying the start of new nonstop service between Lansing and Chicago. The airline announced in January there would be 4 daily flights between the Capital Region International Airport and O'Hare in Chicago starting this week. But according to WILX, United said the delay came after new federal restrictions limiting the number of flights it can run at O'Hare. The start of the direct flights between the two cities has been pushed back to late October. It's Election Day, and voters have until 8 p.m. to either vote in person or drop off their absentee ballots at their local clerk's offices. For more election information and results later tonight and into tomorrow, check out WKAR.org or tune in to Morning Edition starting at 5 a.m.
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11: In your weather forecast for tonight, it'll be mostly cloudy with lows in the lower 40s and a chance of showers. It's 6:06.
4: This is Fresh Air. I'm Tanya Mosley. My guest today, Kimberly Williams Crenshaw, is a legal scholar responsible for naming two of the most contested ideas in American politics, intersectionality and critical race theory. She has written a new memoir about how she came to those words and what it has been like to watch the courts, legislators, and the media weaponize and redefine them. The book is called Backtalker, an American Memoir. The first of those words came together one late night in 1988 at the University of Wisconsin. Crenshaw was a young legal scholar pulling apart one of the most important court cases of her career. A black woman had sued General Motors for discrimination, and a federal court told her she could sue either as a black person or as a woman, but not both at once. Crenshaw took a legal pad and drew two roads crossing. One road was race, the other was gender. She put an X at the intersection and wrote the woman's name there. The law, she would later argue, could not see this woman because it could only look down one road at a time. She named that X intersectionality. A few years later, with 30 other scholars of color, she helped name a second idea, critical race theory, a body of legal scholarship that argues race is not incidental to American law, but built into it. The scholars were responding to a legal world that insisted it was neutral. More than 20 states now restrict how it can be taught. Crenshaw's memoir argues that the language she named comes from everything she has seen, heard, and felt, from her childhood in Canton, Ohio, to the halls of Cornell, Harvard Law, and the University of Wisconsin. Kimberly Williams Crenshaw is a professor of law at UCLA and Columbia Law School and the founder of the African American Policy Forum. And Kimberly Williams Crenshaw, welcome to Fresh Air.
14: Thank you so much for having me.
4: You know, this title, backtalker, you know, it's the word that adults use when a child won't shut up. You know, it's not a compliment. But your use of the word, it's like a flag in the sand.
14: That's my intent. I was always encouraged to talk and was always encouraged to call out conditions, experiences that I thought were unfair or inexplicable. The two came together when I was young, but as I moved into my career, moved into thinking about the things that still exist in this world that are not fair, that are reflections of hierarchies and exclusions of the past, those things exist. So talking back to them, first of all, acknowledges that we're not living in a world in which we are all standing on equal footing. And secondly, many of those moments in which we recognize that things are not equal expect us to simply fold our objections into it or to silence how we're thinking or feeling or questioning, often as a condition for fitting in or for moving forward. So we're basically being told to be seen and not heard in this moment. And we have to muster the courage, the willingness, quite frankly, the righteous indignation to talk back against these expectations.
4: Well, you first learned this as a young girl in Canton, Ohio. Your parents expected you and your older brother to come to dinner every night with something to say, something you'd learned, something you thought about, kind of like homework for dinner. I think that's how you put it in the book.
14: Exactly.
4: Tell me about those conversations.
14: Well, my parents were not of the belief that dinner is just a ritual of nourishment and not family time and not educational time. The first thing to recognize is my parents were both educators, my mom and my dad. And that didn't stop when they left the schoolhouse. You know, they came home with the same kind of commitment to prepare their children for a world that we were trying to create, that we were hoping for. So part of that preparation is to, you know, speak when you're spoken to have something to say, to have some thoughts about what you're seeing in the world, and to be able to defend what it is that you are talking about. So that started from a very early age, and my friends did used to tease me when I had to stop playing, you know, a little bit before we were called in for dinner, because I had to think about what am I going to talk about at the dinner table tonight. And many times, you know, it was about things that kids think about. So, you know, I used to, I press them all the time about, tell me about this Santa Claus thing. I really don't understand it. So I'm looking around the neighborhood and I'm seeing this number of houses and a lot of them don't have chimneys. So, you know, it started when I was really, really little. But as I grew older, the conversation would turn to a neighbor who was called Barefoot Annie. She was an Italian immigrant and was pretty much, I guess, from her perspective, left behind as the neighborhood transitioned from an all-white neighborhood to a largely black one. And when we rode by, on our bicycles, she would, you know, call us names. She would use the water hoses to spray us. And I would come home and report this and try to understand what had we done to her that made her so hostile to us. And these were the kind of ways that as a child I began to understand what and who I was seen to be by people like Barefoot Annie. And my parents would walk me through or ask me how I thought or how I felt about that. So it was coming to consciousness with active interrogation and conversation rather than sort of the silent immersion into the racial order that I was born into.
15: Yeah. And we're talking about the 1960s.
14: Yes.
15: And there's this... There's the night that you write about so beautifully. It's also, of course, one of our biggest tragedies for our country. One night, the phone rings in the middle of dinner. Your mother answers, singing the words Crenshaw residence like she always did. And then she sucked in her breath because she had been hit with the news that Martin Luther King had been killed. And you write that you had never seen your father cry until that moment. Take me to that night.
14: And my father was a big man, a former football player, 6'2", gregarious, son of a minister. I call him the Martin to my mother's Malcolm. And when he picked up the phone and heard my grandfather tell him what had happened, I mean, he heaved. He bent forward. I'd never seen him be emotional like that, him being hurt like that. It signified for me that there was a tragedy that had occurred, not just to him individually or us as a family, but to a bigger group of us. I call it the we throughout the book. And it just seemed that everywhere people were... it's like the wind had been taken out of us. The spirit had been taken out of us. There was such a feeling of an upward trajectory. We were clearly aware that we were in the middle of a fight over equality. I was born, at a time where some of the basic things that we take for granted now were not yet legal, including the Voting Rights Act. But there was still some sense that, we were arriving somewhere. And this was just like not just air out of the balloon, it sort of exploded, our sense of possibility. So I remember it clearly, and I think it's also was punctuated by the next day when the activists brought all of us together in a church and asked all of us, did anyone have anything to say about this moment? And we were kids from kindergarten to high school, and we were all sitting in the church, and it pained me because no one had anything to say. Maybe the words weren't there, our emotions were, all confused, but the silence just was devastating to me. What I remember the most is the feeling like we cannot let them turn us around. We cannot let them take our dreams away from us by just killing our leader. We know that's what they're trying to do, and we just won't stand for it.
15: That feeling has been what I sense from you, the fuel that has really driven you for a big part of your life. And, you can hear these stories so much growing up that you kind of become a little desensitized to them. There's something palpable about you telling it right now as we really sit with what the Supreme Court has ruled regarding the Voting Rights Act and the overturning of so many elements of the Civil Rights Act. And I just want to know, how are you feeling right now?
14: gutted, of course, because, you know, this moment that I'm retelling was a part of a legacy of fighting back, part of a legacy of sacrificing. You know, people actually died for these laws. They, you know, were beaten. Some of them, you know, damaged for life because it was more important to insist on the promises that were made to us as a people, to us as a democracy, than it was to hide their light or just to fold into a status quo that was unlivable. And having lived through that moment, albeit as a child, I mean, I watched this stuff unfolding on television. I watched the Selma marchers being beaten. I watched children my age being tortured, frankly, by dogs, being, you know, their bodies being tossed into the air by water hoses simply because they were demanding to be given the same access, being treated the same way as any other American. And having been able to enjoy the fruits of that labor and the fruits of that sacrifice through the creation of the Voting Rights Act, which, you know, is called the crown jewel of the civil rights movement, seeing it systemically dismantled piece by piece by piece, to see that history basically be unwritten right now, being erased right now, seeing us being pushed back right now, it makes me want to weep, but we don't have time for that. This is a time to talk back against that erasure.
15: If you're just joining us, my guest is legal scholar Kimberly Williams Crenshaw. Her new memoir is called Back Talker. We'll be back shortly. This is Fresh Air.
16: Pentagon Chief Pete Hegseth says the ceasefire in Iran is not over despite the two sides exchanging fire. Learn more on the next Morning Edition from NPR News.
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15: This is Fresh Air, and my guest today is Kimberly Williams Crenshaw, the legal scholar who named two of the most contested ideas in American politics, intersectionality and critical race theory. Her new memoir is Back Talker. You seem to have had a front row seat to so much through your parents. Your mother inherited two homes and an apartment building from her grandfather, who bought them in the 1930s, and then you write about the city of Canton taking them through something called urban renewal, which has a polite name and a long history of moving Black families' wealth into other people's pockets, essentially. Mm-hmm. Your mother went to City Hall to fight. She lost, but tell me briefly about that fight.
14: Yeah. Well, this was actually property that she inherited from her father, who was one of two Black doctors in town.
15: Your grandfather, right?
14: Yes, my grandfather. And he was, you know, obviously in a position to be able to begin to acquire property, which, of course, is, you know, the great American way. He passed this on to my mother. But then in the 60s, there was a move to remove what was called urban blight. Hundreds of millions of dollars were made available to local communities from the federal government to effectuate this policy. And in addition, there was highway development dollars that were also made available. So we're talking about a reality in local communities in which African Americans still, you know, didn't have the same kind of local political power as their white counterparts. So when the debate about how to use this money comes, you know, to the city council and to the city managers, whose property is most likely to be sacrificed to build industrial plants and to lay out highways to attract businesses? It's the Black Corridor. It's the Black commercial area. And these are often policies and practices that play out over several years. So if a community is designated as one that is going to eventually be raised and built over with highways, a lot of things start happening. Banks stop lending for development in that area. The area becomes redlined. It becomes less valuable. There's market forces that kick in that consistently rob the property of its value. So by the time the moment arrives to take this property, it's worth less, sometimes worth less than it was when it was purchased. So my mother was given pennies on the dollar for her apartment building, for her homes. And of course, what that meant was the ability of generational wealth to build is basically robbed of Black property owners. And this was all legal. That's what turned my interest to thinking more critically about what the law facilitated, because in no place other than in the conversation about urban renewal being effectively Black removal was there a race explicit justification. But it was equally devastating to see it unfold, and it made it clear that whether or not law is explicitly calling out its racist intentions, racial harm can still happen. That was the observation that I took to college, to law school, and ultimately became part of how I thought about critical race theory.
15: You know, when I read that story about urban renewal and your mother's fight, which she lost, it's like it's decades before you write your first paper on how American law uses neutral language to do unequal work. And I wanted to know, though, as a child, you're watching all of this happen. You're watching your mother lose this fight. And you know, even from a child's mind, that she's not wrong, but there's something else working to make this work not in her favor. Is there another lesson that you were learning? Like, what does that kind of mother teach a daughter about losing within a system that's not meant for you to win? Like, tell me about how your mother continued on in spite of her losses.
14: You know, I think that there was never a question about whether it was the right fight or whether it was a good fight. The only question was, how could the fight have resulted in a different conclusion? And I think that is probably what turned me more to thinking about, well, what does our community need to be prepared to do better? How can we see it coming at an earlier period of time so we can get ready for the battle that is ahead? So it made me think more strategically. It made me think.
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1: But would, you know, try to serve them in paper cups. So passing on that history was important in understanding that some of the consequences of discrimination, if we aren't available or don't know the story about how it came to be, we're more likely to infer that this is just the way things have to be, or this is a product of our failures, as opposed to it's the product of power, sometimes racial power, to overdetermine the work that we do to make a good life for ourselves.
2: Our guest today is scholar and author Kimberly Williams Crenshaw. We'll be right back after a short break. I'm Tanya Mosley, and this is Fresh Air.

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1: This is 90.5 WKER. I'm Sophia Salaby, here with some evening news. The Michigan Supreme Court will consider tomorrow what should happen to nine bills that passed the state legislature last session but never made it to the governor. The bills are currently in the hands of Republican House leadership. They argue making them finish the work of a past legislature would create a slippery slope. A couple of the bills would give people more protections against debt-related wage garnishment and property seizure during bankruptcy. Stuart Bass leads the Michigan Creditors Bar Association. He says those policies would cause more harm than good if allowed to go through, partly since a tool to ensure debts do get settled would be weakened.
2: It doesn't allow us the ability to assist them in getting the debt paid down. The debt just stays out there. And it increases, and it creates a situation where people can't get out of debt.
1: The Court of Appeals ruled the House does need to forward the bills to the governor, but it didn't set a timeline. This is WKER.
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4: This is Fresh Air. I'm Tanya Mosley, and my guest today is legal scholar Kimberly Williams Crenshaw. Her new memoir is Backtalker, an American memoir. Crenshaw is a distinguished professor of law at UCLA and Columbia Law School, where she specializes in civil rights and constitutional law. Her ideas have shaped American law for 40 years. They are also right now under organized political attack. She coined the term intersectionality in 1989 and is a leading scholar in critical race theory. She is also the co-founder of the African American Policy Forum and hosts the podcast Intersectionality Matters, and was elected to the American Academy of Arts and Sciences in 2021. I want to talk a little bit about loss and some of what you have learned from loss. You learned about losing early. Your father, he was a beautiful singer with a wonderful voice. He was a public housing administrator.

0: the man who taught you that law could be a tool for fairness. Then in 1969, he died when you were 10 years old. And your mother carried the loss of your father while raising you and your older brother. And then a few years later, you all lost him too. Can you tell me just a little bit about what happened to him?
1: So my brother miraculously survived the Vietnam War. And my mom, the warrior that she was able to get him honorably discharged, in part because some of the things he encountered as a black soldier. Her hope was that he would now get back on track as a college graduate eventually. He wanted to go to Kent State. She didn't want him to go to Kent State because in the year or two before, the National Guard had opened fire on protesters at Kent State and had killed four students. Mm-hmm. So the last thing she wanted him to be involved in was anti-war demonstrations. She knew he would be in the middle of that. So she sent him to Wilberforce, where she thought he'd be safe. About 6 weeks after he got there, as we were told, there was a fight between Wilberforce students and Central State students. And for years, we'd been told that there was some kind of a scuffle over a movie on Halloween, which made no sense to me. And my brother was a bystander, and someone shot into the crowd and hit him. Well, thank you for that.
0: That's the story you knew. That's the story that you believed.
1: Yeah. That's the story. And it wasn't until I began to write this chapter of the book with the assistance, interestingly enough, of the newly digitized archive of newspaper reports that I was able to find out a little more. I didn't know that the story had been covered from coast to coast. I didn't know that there was a suspect that had been brought in. I didn't know that the local police said that charges were imminent. And I didn't know that suddenly all that just disappeared until within the last couple of years, where I was able to read about it. And then reading these stories about the possibility of finding some kind of justice and accountability, and then the fact that it just went away, and there was no investigation after that. And then later when my mom tried to, they said that the records had been destroyed. Knowing that she as a mother could do nothing to seek justice for her son, that just broke my heart all over again, because I know how that must have felt. She couldn't protect him, and then she couldn't see to it that justice was served.
0: You know, Kimberly, I've always known that grief is a kind of knowledge, but I've never really been able to articulate what the knowledge is outside of grief itself. And you write a book about a life of seeing, of being able to name things other people couldn't. And so many Black families have experienced in some form or fashion, especially during that time period. It's a common story of investigations that don't make it through fully, or you don't know the full story and you learn things later, or you never learn at all. What did your grief teach you to see?
1: I've struggled with this, especially later in life when I've heard about how grief can be that shadow and that there are ways of getting beyond it. And I believe that there are possibilities there, but I also believe that for us to be able to hold on to the imperative of justice, for us to realize that our struggle is to be agents in our own life, and that any moment can bring conditions, it can bring a dynamic that you don't see coming and that you cannot protect yourself against. That's, I think, what made it easier for me to see the links between the past that we sometimes want to believe that we are no longer living in and the current moment. So growing up and knowing about lynching, knowing about how successful you can be as a Black business owner, and because of that success, you could lose your life. Or growing up knowing about Tulsa, how a community could survive and thrive, and because of that success, you stand to lose everything. One has to hold on to that sense of loss in order to be appropriately cautious and aware that no matter the fact that you can have a Black family in the White House, you can also, in 10 years or 20 years later, find yourself struggling to actually have the right to vote. I think that sense of, I'm never going to forget how quickly things can turn, is what being woke is all about.
0: If you're just joining us, my guest is legal scholar Kimberly Williams Crenshaw. Her new memoir is called Back Talker, an American memoir. We'll be back shortly. This is Fresh Air.
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0: This is Fresh Air, and my guest is Kimberly Williams Crenshaw. Her new book is called Back Talker, an American Memoir. I'm fast-forwarding now all the way to graduate school. You're in Wisconsin. You have gone through Cornell. You have gone through Harvard Law. And you are sitting down with this important case. And one night, you're trying to figure out how a federal court could look at a Black woman and say that her injury did not exist. You drew an intersection on a legal pad, and you wrote her name at the X. Did you know what you had at that moment when you were trying to find the language to articulate what this woman was experiencing both as a woman and as a Black person?
1: I had no idea how the framework or the word would travel, especially because it was in the context of trying to create a remedial framework for people who consider themselves very smart judges, but couldn't figure out something that seemed pretty obvious to me. So the idea was simply to use an experience as a metaphor to build understanding into their legal decision making. So their understanding of what Emma DeGraffenried was asking for framed—
0: That is the woman who, right, who filed
1: yes,
0: the lawsuit.
1: So, yes. And she was working in an industry that was not atypical, you know, in the 70s, 80s, an industry that was structured both by race and by gender. By that, I mean, there were jobs that were seen as appropriate for people who were Black, and there were jobs that were seen as appropriate for people who were women. But the Black jobs were usually the industrial jobs, the dangerous jobs, the dirty jobs. And the women's jobs were receptionists and secretary and telephone operators. So we're already dealing in an industry that has race and gender structure to it, which is discriminatory. But then on top of it, there was sort of the multiplication of the discrimination because, of course, the black jobs were not appropriate for black people who were women. And the women's jobs, secretary, et cetera, were not appropriate for women who were black. So there was precious little space for a black woman to get hired and to advance, you know, in this industry. When Emma DeGraffenreid said, I am being discriminated against, not just as a black person and not just as a woman, but as a black woman, so I should be able to seek the law's protection against race and gender discrimination. The courts basically said, well, no, you can't do that. This is foul. You can't put two causes of action together to make a claim. Title VII says you can make it on the basis of race or gender. It doesn't say and. So sorry, Emma DeGraffenreid, we can't help you here. And it just blew my mind. I thought, how can these very smart people not get that if you're protected against race discrimination, you're protected against all of it? So I turned to a metaphor basically to say, you judges go through intersections all the time. You're never on one course or another. So in the same way that traffic going north and south sometimes overlaps with traffic going east to west, discrimination on the basis of race sometimes overlaps with discrimination on the basis of gender. The law should provide a protection for that kind of discrimination. So that's where intersectionality came from.
0: Intersectionality has now become a word used to define so much, as you said, and there doesn't seem to be as much controversy, at least now, about it, not as much as critical race theory. And that is another way to describe something that is now very contentious in this moment. It's a graduate level field in legal studies. It has never been taught in K through 12 classrooms in this country. I mean, right now, more than 20 states now restrict how critical race theory can be taught. Your
1: That's
0: name
1: right.
0: is on a lot of the legislation. How does it feel to watch a coordinated political movement build itself out of a deliberate misreading of your scholarship?
1: Infuriating, of course. You know, these ideas have been around for decades before they were discovered and weaponized into the moral panic of the moment.
0: And I should have you, I think, define in the simplest way possible critical race theory.
1: Critical race theory is simply the idea that racial power is not always expressed in explicit racist terms, but is and has been embedded in many of our institutions, especially in the law.
0: I also just want to be clear about what has been misinterpreted, because when I hear that state legislatures throughout the country are banning critical race theory for elementary and middle and high schoolers, when you're talking about a study, a theory that law students would learn, am I right in that?
1: Yes. Well, here's the thing. They're using critical race theory as the subject line for everything that has to do with race. So now that they have successfully said, if you're learning about the Tulsa massacre, that's critical race theory. If you are learning about the way that the Constitution embedded enslavement in it, despite the fact that slavery as a word never appears, that's critical race theory. If you talk about the Montgomery bus boycott and you talk about segregation as an anti-black policy and practice, that is critical race theory. So effectively, what they are trying to do with critical race theory is to say that any mention of race that talks about racial disempowerment, that talks about the hierarchies that were created between white people and everybody else. Where these ideas are expressed, they are framed as divisive, They are framed as making white children feel bad. They're framed as being un-American, even though this is telling a story that is deeply American, and it's a story that involves white people who actually came together with black people and others to fight against these injustices. So it's a storyline that they do not want told.
0: If you're just joining us, my guest is legal scholar Kimberly Williams Crenshaw. Her new memoir is Back Talker, an American memoir. We'll be right back after a short break. This is Fresh Air.
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0: This is Fresh Air, and my guest is Kimberly Williams Crenshaw. Her new book is called Back Talker, an American memoir. I want to go back to 1991 when President Bush nominated Clarence Thomas to the Supreme Court, and to remind the audience, Anita Hill, she was a law professor at the time. She worked for Thomas at the EEOC, and she testified that he had sexually harassed her. And mainstream feminists defended Hill but couldn't speak to her race. And black communities, you know, there was this contentious thing that was happening of choosing between race and gender. And you were actually on Hill's prep team. What did the country show you that week when you were working on that prep team?
1: There aren't a lot of moments in my life that I can say that was a disillusioning moment. But the Clarence Thomas and Anita Hill moment, that one really stands out. I was there when Clarence Thomas denounced the hearing as a high-tech lynching for black people who dared to think independently. And I thought, that's not going to fly. People know Clarence Thomas has been an anti-civil rights figure for some time. He's been an anti-woman figure. He's talked negatively about his sister, you know, with all the stereotypes and the tropes of a black welfare queen. And finally, the fact that this was a black woman who was talking about her experiences. There has never been a case on record that I knew of where a black woman's allegation had led to the lynching of anybody. So I thought at that moment, all right, we're ready to rock and roll. Come on, black people. Come on, African-American men. So we put out a call for African-American men to speak up, speak out, talk back. Exactly two African-American men came to the Capitol, and one was Luke Charles Harris, with whom I later founded the African-American Policy Forum. It was just stunning how little was known about the role that black women had historically played in even creating the cause of action called sexual harassment. Many of the early plaintiffs were black women. Black women have experienced sexual harassment at work since we arrived on these shores. So the sensibility that my being an employee in this house, in this firm, or in this governmental office does not give you license to assume that I am sexually available to you. That's very much a part of black women's consciousness and history. It's what Rosa Parks understood. It's why she got her start defending Recy Taylor, who was a black woman who was gang raped. So our whole history of the civil rights movement and fighting anti-blackness had this gendered dimension. But it wasn't one that was told to people. So when Anita Hill came forward, a lot of black people saw her as just representing white women's issues. And therefore, we weren't able to stay together.
0: And then 33 years later, after Anita Hill, you watched Kamala Harris run for president. And something like 92% of black women voted for her, but the country by and large did not. And when you watched all of that, what did you recognize?
1: The same division that made it difficult for large numbers of African Americans to see in Anita Hill a black woman, I saw in the white women's vote. So majority of white women did not vote for Anita Hill. They did not see in her a woman who could constitute a repudiation of all of the deeply patriarchal and gendered dimensions of this MAGA movement and candidate from the horrific things that the current occupant of the White House had said about women, what you can do to them, and the fact that women had lost the reproductive freedom. But she did not and could not represent that or carry a gender forward commitment to through the election. So I call this intersectional failure. And it's the ways that black women have not been often seen as representing a set of interests and issues that forward a racial justice agenda. And similarly, black women have not been embraced by the majority of women. This failure is not only damaging to people of color and to women, it's damaging to our entire republic. This is what we're seeing unfold at this moment.
0: You know, I'm talking to you, Kimberly, the week that the Supreme Court struck down a congressional map that had been drawn to create a second majority black district under the Voting Rights Act. Clarence Thomas was in the majority there in that 6-3 decision. This summer, our country turns 250, and as America prepares to throw itself a party, what is the right word for what you are carrying right now?
1: Oh, I would say accountability through accurate remembering of our history. There are two things that jump to mind at this moment. I remember when I was at Girls Boys Nation, and this is a program in which 317-year-olds are brought to Washington, D.C. to learn leadership and to become patriots of our country. And I remember they took us to President Washington's plantation. And they tell us what happened there. And what stands out is what is unsaid. The life stories of the people who were owned by our president, who worked those plantations, who served these presidents. And sometimes that service was material. Sometimes that service was, in the case of Jefferson, sexual. And this is all unwritten in the celebratory history that we want to tell. And efforts to recalibrate, to incorporate that, to acknowledge the fact that if there is a mother in this country, it's black women, because it's through our bodies that the wealth of the nation was able to launch the United States as the global power it actually became. And so later in our history, when Thurgood Marshall was thinking about how he would engage the bicentennial, he wrote a piece, he gave a speech that was later published. And in it, he basically said, when he thinks about celebrating the country we've become, when he thinks about the right that we take for granted, when he thinks about the legacy that we should be celebrating, it's not what happened in 1776. It's what happened in 1866. It's what happened at the end of the Civil War. It's the remaking of the Republic in a vision that truly celebrates the idea of citizenship that everyone has access to, not based on race, not based on previous condition of servitude. So I think there is a way of celebrating America. It celebrates those who fought for the true America. It celebrates those judges and lawyers and other actors who made good on a promise that we could be better. It is in that frame of mind that I'm going to celebrate their legacy this summer.
0: Kimberly Williams Crenshaw, thank you so much for this book and this conversation.
1: Thank you so much. It's been an honor to be in conversation with you.
0: Pioneering legal scholar Kimberly Williams Crenshaw. Her new book is called Backtalker, an American Memoir. To keep up with what's on the show and get highlights of our interviews, follow us on Instagram at NPR Fresh Air. Fresh Air's executive producer is Sam Brigger. Our technical director and engineer is Audrey Bentham, with engineering help today from Jose Yanis at WDET. Our interviews and reviews are produced and edited by Phyllis Myers, Anne-Marie Baldonado, Lauren Krenzel, Teresa Madden, Monique Nazareth, Thea Challoner, Susan Yakundi, Anna Bauman, and Nico Gonzalez-Whistler. Our digital media producer is Molly C.B. Nesper. Roberta Shorrock directs the show. With Terry Gross, I'm Tanya Mosley.

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3: Today on the Interlochen Collection, we revisit a concert from May 1977 when the esteemed choral conductor Greg Smith led the Interlochen Arts Academy student ensembles in a concert of American music, featuring choral pieces by William Billings, Stephen Foster, Charles Ives, and Greg Smith himself. That's coming your way on this episode of the Interlochen Collection, music from the archives of Interlochen Center for the Arts. I'm Amanda Sewell. Stay with us. Conductor Greg Smith founded the Greg Smith Singers in the 1950s. They, and he, specialized in choral music of the United States at a time when, frankly, not many people or ensembles were doing that. Greg Smith visited Interlochen in May of 1977 to work with Arts Academy students on a program of American choral music. His visit was less than 6 months after the end of the United States Bicentennial year. The Bicentennial and its meaning for American music was still very much on his mind.
4: I think that one of our hopes is that because we need so much to establish our own national consciousness about our historic music, that the Bicentennial year must be extended and continued and continue.
3: Smith was particularly concerned about the growth of a uniquely American music because he felt that the United States wasn't exactly supportive of its own musicians.
4: I don't know of any country which supports its own music, its own composers, less than the United States, and yet the paradox is that today we may be creating the finest group of young composers of any country in the world.
3: To this end, Greg Smith made it a priority to present works of American composers with the ensembles that he led. On this particular concert at Interlochen, he and the Arts Academy Chorale began with four songs by the late 18th century American composer William Billings.

0: Four songs by the late 18th century American composer William Billings. Music from a concert that took place in May of 1977. Conductor Greg Smith led the Interlaken Arts Academy Chorale. The program then moved into the American 19th century. As Smith explained, even though opera and other European styles of music were popular in American cities along the East Coast in the 1800s, he found the most beauty and originality in the religious songs that were first published in the Sacred Harp and similar collections.
1: But I think some of the finest music that developed was that of the South and West frontiers, what would be now Tennessee, Alabama, and in the West, Michigan, among other states. It was a curious music that grew up. It had its heritage in the New England music of Billings and others, and then it coupled with the beautiful folk songs of those regions, what we call Southern folk hymnody. One of the most extraordinary collections that still exists today is the Sacred Harp.
0: Greg Smith then led the Interlaken Arts Academy Chorale in three songs from the Sacred Harp.

We heard soloist Virginia Hammer, Rebecca Russell, Ronald Smith, and Kevin Cole, along with the Interlochen Arts Academy Chorale and three songs from the Sacred Harp. This is the Interlochen Collection, music from the archives of Interlochen's Center for the Arts. On the program, we're revisiting a concert from May of 1977, led by guest conductor Greg Smith, one of the leading figures in American choral music at the time. In this trip through the choral music of the United States, Smith reminded the audience about another important figure in American music from the middle of the 19th century, Stephen Foster. In this performance, the Interlochen Arts Academy students replicated how the music would have been sung in Foster's time, the first song with a solo quartet, and the second song accompanied by a guitar.

0: we heard two songs by Stephen Foster, Some Folks Do, and before that, Come Where My Love Lies Dreaming. The soloists were Ann Hunter, Deborah Lean, Keenan Kelly, and Bruce Connor, and the guitarist was Jeffrey Dalton. Guest conductor Greg Smith led them, and members of the Interlochen Arts Academy Chorale, in that performance from May of 1977. You're listening to the Interlochen Collection, music from the archives of Interlochen Center for the Arts. Learn more about this and all our episodes at interlochencollection.org. The concert then turned toward the late 19th century in American music, specifically the works of Charles Ives. As Greg Smith pointed out, Ives might be considered a leading composer of 20th century American music, but his roots were firmly planted in the 19th century.
1: But I think we have to also note that his heritage was 19th century America. Many people don't quite still recognize how much those too often familiar quotations play as such a part of Ives' musical life, because they came out of his own young existence, and that existence was post-Civil War America, with the Civil War and its melodies permeating American fabric for so many years.
0: Smith then led the Interlochen Arts Academy Choir in two early works by Charles Ives, one more conservative and one a bit closer to the Ivesian sound that you might expect. The first is Crossing the Bar.

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0: Greg Smith then explained to the audience that the next Ives song, a setting of Psalm 67, has the polytonality that is characteristic of many pieces by Charles Ives. He asked the choir to demonstrate before they performed the piece.
1: Each group, the women sing in one key, the men in another. And in fact, we'd kind of like to let you hear the result of the independent parts. So we're going to, first of all, let you hear a little bit of the women's chorus. They sing their section, except for the middle, all the time in C major. We'll give you a little bit of that C major now.

0: I can't think of any sound that I would want to hear for the word God any more than the sound of these two choirs together. In fact, I'd like to just for a moment hear the first chord. Again, let's hear the ladies.
1: God.
0: And let's hear the gentleman in G minor.
1: God.
0: And one more time, ladies.
1: God.
0: And gentlemen.
1: God.
0: And now the sound together.
1: God.
0: Now the whole piece.

a setting of Psalm 67 by the American composer Charles Ives, performed in May of 1977 by the Interlaken Arts Academy Choir under the direction of guest conductor Greg Smith. This is the Interlaken Collection, music from the archives of Interlaken Center for the Arts. After an intermission, the Interlaken Arts Academy Orchestra joined the choir on stage for the rest of the concert. In this program of music of the American past and present, Greg Smith then led the student musicians in a work by a living American composer, none other than himself. Here they are with his four Concord chorales, Greg Smith's settings of text by Ralph Waldo Emerson.

0: Greg Smith leading the Interlaken Arts Academy Orchestra and Choir with his four Concord chorales, Greg Smith's own setting of texts by Ralph Waldo Emerson. Music from a concert that took place in May of 1977, right here at Interlaken. Last but not least on the program, Greg Smith and the Interlaken student musicians returned to the music of Charles Ives. As Smith explained before their performance of The Circus Band, they tried to stay true to Ives' aesthetic by scattering the musicians around Corson Auditorium.
1: You're going to hear a French horn group joined by a fraternity chorus in back who will sing the old Yale DKE song. I think that's Delta Kappa Epsilon, but I'm not sure. In another place, we're going to have a piccolo. She'll get there eventually. And they're going to play Riding Down from Bangor on the Midnight Train. Kevin Cole will be the soloist, and he's going to come right out in the audience. We really want to follow Ives' principles by taking these extraneous ideas and not throw them into the orchestra. They become part of a huge aura of sound, but rather separate them. Ives was a great one for belief in separation of sound. So we're going to have the fraternity in back, the French horns here, the piccolos and flutes there. We're going to have a trumpet solo over in the corner, and somewhere lurking in the audience is Kevin Cole. Now, I really don't want to give away Kevin's punchline, but you might not hear it. We don't want you to miss, because as he sings Riding Down from Bangor on the Midnight Train, he then enters into the line, "I had a horse we called Napoleon, all on account of his bony parts."

0: Greg Smith, leading students at Interlochen Arts Academy in The Circus Band by Charles Ives. The program ended with one more work by Charles Ives, They Are There. As the musicians got themselves situated on stage, Greg Smith gave an overview for the audience of what they were about to hear.
1: If you think you heard more than about six melodies in Circus Band, wait till you hear They Are There. This is one of those wonderful pieces which just has about every good old song, American song, that you can imagine. Yankee Doodle, Star Spangled Banner, Columbia Gem of the Ocean. Where they occur, we don't want to tell you, but we do want to tell you that they occur not as only as the choir sings various phrases that come in and out from old songs, tending on the old campground, marching through Georgia, but a whole wind choir in back, which plays a marvelous obbligato. And every once in a while, you hear some trombones going at it, some trumpets. Well, it's the whole thing wrapped into one.

the Interlochen Arts Academy Choir and Orchestra with music of Charles Ives. We heard They Are There from a May 1977 performance that was led by guest conductor Greg Smith.

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0: 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A result of Spanish conquest, it included composers who came from Spain, Portugal, and Italy, but also Mexican-born composers influenced by indigenous and African traditions. I'm Linda Kernahan. 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